0: Thanks, y'all. Have a good one.
1: Freako performing Choo Choo. That's a song from their latest album, Something Worth Waiting For. Thank you so much to Freako for that exclusive mini concert. I'm Raina Duras, back in a moment with more World Cafe.
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0: Chicago's Earth, Wind, and Fire with Let's Groove, taking you to the end of this hour of World Cafe. Thanks again to Chicago's Freako for that mini concert that you heard earlier. And thanks to line producer Will Loftus for his work on that session. Also, thank you to our affiliate stations all across the country who bring this show to you. And thanks to the whole team here who make it. We produce it at WXPN at the University of Pennsylvania in Philadelphia. I'm Raina Duras. Thanks for listening to World Cafe from NPR.
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11: I have never seen submission embodied half so well as in the feeble competition between men with souls.
0: This song might be called Good Boy, but Paris Paloma is not actually offering praise here. I'll tell you what she's singing about in this new one, and you'll hear it coming up this hour.
11: Look at him.

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1: Plus, you'll hear new music from Orville Peck. And you will hear new music from this band who just started a tour in Europe. That's Lake Street Dive. You'll hear them and more on the way. I'm Rena Duras, and this is World Cafe.
2: Live from NPR News in Washington, I'm Ryland Barton. A commercial flight from Dubai in the United Arab Emirates to Tel Aviv in Israel made an emergency landing in Saudi Arabia this morning after one of the pilots stabbed the other pilot and was apparently trying to crash the plane with everyone on board. The incident is still under investigation, as NPR's Kat Lonsdorf reports.
3: Israeli officials are calling this an attempted terrorist attack, but a statement put out by Fly Dubai urged caution on that, saying that the motives behind the incident are unknown and remain subject to a formal investigation. This all comes at a particularly political time here in Israel, as national elections are less than a month away. Those elections will determine whether Netanyahu remains prime minister. He's been campaigning on this idea that he alone can protect Israelis from the threats that Israel faces. So

0: Thank you, Orville Peck. New one from him called Too Little Too Late. A band that a cowboy might love on Live from the Archives is next on World Cafe.
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0: There are 35 years of live recordings hidden away in the World Cafe vault. And if you've ever wished that you could go in there and get your little fingers all over those CDs and records and recordings, this is your chance to do it. Every day around this time, we go live from the archives. I'm Raina Duras. This is when I play you a couple of exclusive live performances from the vault. Today, we're going to hear one from Band of Horses. It's from their 2012 album, Mirage Rock, and this is from their visit to the cafe that same year. Slow, cruel hands of time. Band of Horses live for the cafe.

0: REM with Pretty Persuasion. New music from Lake Street Dive coming up in just a minute here on World Cafe.
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0: You are listening to World Cafe. I'm Raina. Lake Street Dive just kicked off their tour last week in Sweden. Tonight, they are in Cologne, Germany. This set of shows is taking them far afield, far from home. And you might wonder how it would feel to perform this new song when you're off on a long tour far from your home and family, because that's what it's all about. Lake Street Dive, you're never around. New on World Cafe.

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1: The U.S. Senate race in Maine could decide who controls Congress. Republican incumbent Susan Collins has won the state 5 times, but can Democratic challenger Troy Jackson surprise her?
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5: Live from NPR News in Washington, I'm Dave Mattingly. AI safety advocates and researchers were on Capitol Hill yesterday warning senators about the potential dangers of artificial intelligence models going rogue. As Rachel Miro with member station KQED reports, those testifying called on the government to step in before tech companies build systems they can't control.
6: The Senate Homeland Security Subcommittee hearing focused in part on the Hugging Face incident over the summer, when hundreds of AI agents inside an OpenAI testing environment broke out of their sandbox and hacked another company. Former OpenAI researcher Daniel Cocotello quit OpenAI over safety concerns.
7: We might be able to maintain control of current systems like today's AIs. However, I think that the AIs are getting very powerful very quickly, and we are not currently on track to keep up as they dramatically improve.
6: The senators were in bipartisan agreement. Voluntary safety commitments might not be enough to regulate the industry, but what might replace them? That's far from clear. For NPR News, I'm Rachel Miro.
5: A day earlier, President Trump met with AI CEOs at the White House and touted their pledge to self-police. Oil and gas executives surveyed by the Federal Reserve Bank of Dallas say they don't expect diesel prices in the U.S. to return to normal for more than a year. This is NPR News. Cornell University says an outside counsel will investigate the school's handling of sexual assault allegations against 7 students in 2024. New York Governor Kathy Hochul has been calling for an independent investigation. A county prosecutor reopened its probe after the woman making the accusations filed a civil lawsuit. NPR's Jacqueline Diaz says the case is putting renewed focus on how law enforcement agencies investigate cases involving trauma.
8: Trauma has a way of affecting someone's brain, behavior, and memory. There may be gaps and holes in an assault survivor's story to police. That may be due in part to how officers question them. Dave Thompson is a certified forensic interviewer and a consultant who trains investigators in interrogation techniques.
9: Our memories don't work like a video recorder that we can just rewind, hit play, and remember from start to finish what happened.
8: Thompson says investigators handling these cases should be trained in trauma-informed policing so they can use that knowledge to help build trust, which has a big effect on an investigation. Jacqueline Diaz, NPR News.
5: Health officials in Pennsylvania are reporting the state's 5th measles-related death this year. This latest death was that of a woman in Lancaster County who was not vaccinated. 2 others who died were also unvaccinated. 2 deaths involved infants too young for vaccinations. I'm Dave Mattingly in Washington.
10: Singer-songwriter Michaela Ann had been going through a string of life-changing events, including the birth of her daughter and caring for her mom after a stroke, all while soldiering through a pandemic without the ability to tour. It would take her 2 years to find the right words that would ultimately find a home on her new album, These Are the Days. Coming up, Michaela Ann plays in studio on the next World Cafe.
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13: It's Morning Edition from NPR News. I'm Amy Martinez in Los Angeles, California.
14: And I'm Michelle Martin in Washington, D.C. Good morning. Defense Secretary Pete Hegseth plans to continue thinning the ranks of generals and admirals even as the war with Iran continues.
13: That is what he told hundreds of junior military leaders in a speech Wednesday at Quantico in Virginia. Leaning into culture war flashpoints, Hegseth says he has revived a warrior ethos in the military.
15: The ideological clowns are out. The patriotic cowboys are in with testosterone testing on top.
14: Here to tell us more is NPR's Quill Lawrence. Quill, good morning.
16: Good morning.
14: So what exactly does Hegseth want to do with the military leadership?
16: Well, he says he's cut 10% of these flag officers already and he would like to try to reach 20%. And he smiled when he said in the past year these generals or admirals who disagreed with him aren't there anymore. It's pretty unusual. Hegseth has been reaching way down into the promotion list to prevent some colonels from becoming generals and just not giving any explanation.
14: You know, some of these generals were highly regarded. I mean, they had vocal support from Democrats and Republicans. And so this has been controversial. So is it the number of positions he's cutting that critics object to or who he seems to be going after?
16: No, I mean, a lot of people agree that there might be some bloat at the top of the military ranks, but it's these inferred reasons or lack of any explanation for the names that he is cutting. Air Force General C.Q. Brown, Army Generals Randy George and Chris Donahue, who are widely considered among the best. And he's fired a number of senior black and female officers. And Hegseth has implied in the past that women or non-white generals are DEI hires. He said in his speech that recruitment is up, although that often has a lot to do with the economy as much as anything else.
14: Did he have anything else to say about the war with Iran?
16: Well, he said Iran's conventional forces are destroyed, and so is their nuclear program. He spent just as much time railing against the press corps for reporting things like low morale on these long deployments to Iran and damage to bases overseas, depleted munition stocks. Here's what he said.
15: A free press is, of course, important. But partisan activism that intentionally smears the troops and the historic mission that they're undertaking is fundamentally anti-American. It's sick. It's a national betrayal. It's treason, actually.
16: It's worth noting that the Pentagon hasn't had a news briefing since May, which is also very unusual. Nothing like this during 20 years of sometimes very intense war in Iraq and Afghanistan. And it's also unusual, though I think we're getting used to it, is just how partisan this speech was to a military that really prides itself on avoiding politics.
14: And I'll just note here that he seems to be objecting to reporting that is true. Did he have anything to say about actual Pentagon policy?
16: Yes, he said he's going to elevate the chaplain corps, and he said that faith was a core strength of the U.S. military. And this week, he also was announcing that he's going to be cutting civilian tenure track jobs at the U.S. military academies, all within his idea of focusing on lethality. But he also announced a new relationship with five colleges, including one historically black college, to help promote military enlistment. But the biggest news is the creation of a four-star command of autonomous warfare, essentially a drone command, and a project to study innovations on the battlefield, much of which we've seen in Ukraine, and also an effort to disrupt and supercharge the Pentagon's really glacial procurement process. And that is going to involve a couple of names you'll recognize, Newt Gingrich, the former House Speaker, and then two tech billionaires, Palmer Luckey and Elon Musk, who led the president's project DOGE to reform U.S. government spending last year.
14: That is NPR's Quill Lawrence. Quill, thank you.
16: Thank you.
13: Well, ready or not, artificial intelligence is coming to air traffic control. Now, your next flight could be guided in part by software that uses AI. Here's Transportation Secretary Sean Duffy unveiling the $875 million system last week.
17: There'll be a lot of questions, but I want to be clear. Humans control the airspace. Humans make decisions, but we're just giving them way better technology, way better foresight.
13: The overhaul is supposed to make the nation's crowded airspace more efficient, but it arrives at a moment of rising anxiety about AI, so that means there are a lot of questions. NPR's Joel Rose put some of those questions to the head of the company that's making this software. So Joel, let's start with this company. Who is this company?
18: It's Airspace Intelligence, or ASI. They are based in Boston. It's not a household name, but ASI already does have a solid portfolio of clients, including several of the major airlines and the U.S. Air Force. I talked to the CEO and co-founder, Philip Buckendorf, and you can tell he is very aware of concerns about AI and air traffic control because he brought them up before I did.
19: I want to be very clear because this is important. This is not about automating air traffic control. The AI does the math. The AI does a computation. The AI feeds or generates a recommendation. But the human operator, they make the decision. They are the decider. They are the judge.
18: Buckendorf emphasized the system will not replace human air traffic controllers. Humans are still in charge of keeping planes separated. This software tool is designed for what the FAA calls its traffic managers, to help them make better decisions about flight routing.
13: I love how Buckendorf and Duffy are both emphasizing humans that are in charge here. Okay, but how does it do that? How does it make better decisions?
18: So Buckendorf compares this to chess, where this tool is going to help traffic managers see four or five moves ahead by looking at a lot of data.
19: We're looking at over 200 data sources from weather, congestion, turbulence, winds, runway closures to figure out what is the most optimal flight path for every flight across the country so that traffic is flowing, flights arrive on time, delays are reduced, cancellations are reduced, which is ultimately what makes a better travel experience.
18: This is similar to a software tool called Flyways that ASI built for airline flight dispatchers, and it's already in use at Alaska Airlines and some other carriers.
13: All right, but this contract, though, with the FAA, has got to be a big deal. And I'm sure in this day and age, Joel, that it's got to be prompting some pushback about mixing artificial intelligence and air traffic control.
18: Totally. I mean, anyone who has seen AI hallucinate or make basic mistakes will understand why that is happening. This rollout started with a pilot project around the three major airports in the Washington, D.C. area. Representative Don Beyer from Northern Virginia complained that the FAA is using his constituents as, quote, guinea pigs. And I asked Philip Buckendorf how he responds to that and to people's fears about AI.
19: I would say, look at it, see for yourself. But I think a lot of the skepticism comes from actually not knowing. And I totally understand that there is fear about, like, this is AI for air traffic control, but it's not. That's the whole point. The machine never makes a decision. It's a human operator, the air traffic manager. And like, we want that they have the very best technology. We don't want them to run on 1980s software. Who can disagree with that?
13: Bottom line, Joel, I mean, is there any way to know how much this software can make the airspace more efficient?
18: It's a really good question. I've talked to some former and current air traffic controllers, and some of them are skeptical about how big of a difference this will make, especially around our most congested airspace around major airports and big hubs. The airlines are hopeful this will let the FAA be more nimble around big storms, hopefully be able to recover more quickly if air traffic managers have better data at their fingertips.
13: All right, that's NPR's Joel Rose. Joel, thanks.
18: You're welcome.
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21: 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I'm Colleen Holden. Inflation, the rising cost of living, and affordability are all huge issues this election season. In this Sound Ideas story, WGLT's Charlie Schlenker reports on how Central Illinois congressional candidates want to address those topics.
22: In the 16th District, incumbent Republican Darren LaHood and the challenger Democrat Paul Nolley, and in the 17th District, incumbent Democrat Eric Sorensen and challenger Republican Dylan Vansel hear it every day. High gasoline prices, high diesel prices, high cost of fertilizer for farmers. There's not a lot of support for President Trump's approach to tariffs on either side of the congressional races. Even the Republicans are creating some distance because of the disproportionate effect blanket tariffs have had on farmers. Here's Darren LaHood.
23: I think it's the Achilles heel on the economy.
22: LaHood says there is a place for some targeted trade protection moves.
23: Clearly, China has engaged in unfair trade practices. Let's use tariffs to go after a bad actor like China. But There are other countries where using blanket tariffs doesn't work.
22: He acknowledges, though, there may not be a voting majority to reassert congressional control over trade policy by reviving the U.S.-Canada-Mexico Free Trade Agreement. He points to the courts as a solution, which have invalidated some of the president's tariffs. LaHood does back something President Trump is considering to offer short-term relief, a ban on diesel exports. Though Goldman Sachs says that is only a temporary help and would actually send prices of gasoline higher. LaHood's opponent, Democrat Paul Nolley, is also no fan of tariffs on the short term, though he finds a different answer to the longer-term economic affordability issue than LaHood.
1: A big reason for the cost of living crisis that we're in right now is that people's wages haven't caught up and that corporations are just able to run amok right now.
22: Nolley says measures to improve the ability of workers to unionize to get better wages is an approach to affordability. He says he believes falling unionization rates are to blame for the disconnect between rising productivity and slowing wage growth. Nolley says a national health insurance program would improve long-term affordability, and shorter-term, restoring cuts to Medicaid and the Affordable Care Act and a change to Medicare would help.
1: The next step is to allow people who are in 50 and above to buy into Medicare to make sure that people at the kind of last stage of their career, when they have more health concerns, are able to buy into that.
22: Darren LaHood voted for Medicaid cuts and work requirements for SNAP. LaHood suggests permitting reform to allow easier development of energy sources will help drive down the cost of electricity and fuel. That's a bipartisan project that could also make it easier to develop renewable energy sources. In the 17th District, Republican Dylan Vansel says he supports easing some barriers to energy development.
2: We've got to invest back in our coal, you know, nuclear with mini reactors, and then also natural gas. We've got to get those going.
22: Vansel says wind and solar might have a place, but he's not keen on incentives to develop that sector. Part of rising electricity prices comes from increased demand for power, partly driven by the growth of the data center industry, and Vansel has an approach.
2: Texas is no longer adding any data centers because they can't supply the power for them. We are in that same predicament here in Illinois.
22: Vansel says once data centers are built, they don't really add that many jobs to an economy. Vansel's opponent, Democratic incumbent Eric Sorensen, says ending the war in Iran would be a big step toward lowering fuel prices and pressures on families.
3: Where is the diplomacy? Where are we moving forward?
22: And Sorensen says he has other ideas to improve affordability.
3: For instance, I have the Homegrown Fertilizer Act, which right now, for farmers, there's only two big companies that provide the fertilizer. Now, with the problems with the import markets because of this administration, we need better competition. It's going to lower the cost of groceries at the store when the input cost for farmers goes down.
22: Like fellow Democrat Paul Nolley, Sorensen emphasizes health care reform and lowering housing costs as approaches to ease the cost of living. All the candidates support making the winter blend of E15 gasoline available year-round to add market demand for farmers. None of the candidates in the 16th or 17th district offer a firm idea of how to assemble enough votes to pass a new farm bill or move back to the traditional coalition that gets enough votes, SNAP food assistance for the Democrats, and crop insurance and conservation supports for Republicans. I'm Charlie Schlenker.
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5: From Marketplace in Washington, I'm Kimberly Adams. The SNAP Food Assistance Program, sometimes called food stamps, undergoes a major change today as we enter October. This is because of the big Republican tax and spending law that passed last year, which cut something like $186 billion over 10 years from SNAP. Here's what's changing today. States are now responsible for a bigger share of the administrative costs that come with running SNAP. It used to always be a 50-50 split with the federal government, but now states will take on 75% of the costs. Elaine Waxman is a senior fellow at the Urban Institute.
7: In small states, that might be some millions of dollars. In large states, it could be hundreds of millions of dollars.
5: And there's another change coming next fall, which could also increase the bill that states foot. To minimize these costs, states have stepped up SNAP oversight with more paperwork when it comes to applying for and renewing SNAP benefits, Waxman says.
7: What we've seen since the passage of H.R. 1 last summer is that more than 5 million people have stopped participating in SNAP. It's hard to say exactly what's contributing to that. The best we can tell is a lot of it will have to do with the paperwork burden.
5: She also says there are a few states who believe the new costs will be so significant they may even have to withdraw from SNAP altogether. Let's do the numbers. The FTSE in London is down 1.3%. Dow, S&P, and NASDAQ futures are up in the flat 2.4% to 0.8% range, with the Dow future up just 11 points. The 10-year Treasury yield is down at 5.29%. We got fresh data yesterday on inflation with the Personal Consumption Expenditures Index Report, or PCE. In addition to learning that core inflation is sitting at 3%, we also learned that consumer spending went up in August, despite higher prices on most goods and services. Susan Schmidt, portfolio manager at Exchange Capital Resources, explains.
8: What it shows is the U.S. consumer is not backing down. The consumer has really been what's driving inflation. When people are still out there buying, wanting to buy, that is what is pushing prices up. They're not backing off despite higher gas prices, despite higher prices for a lot of goods, all of which have been driven largely by tariffs and that increased price of oil.
5: That was economist Susan Schmidt. 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You can check out our video series, The Daily Number, on our Instagram. 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
5: On Monday, the U.S. Supreme Court starts its new session, and one case on the docket could have big implications for addressing the climate crisis. The central question is whether big oil should pay for some of the damage caused by burning fossil fuels. Marketplace's Amy Scott hosts our climate podcast, How We Survive, and joins me now. Good morning, Amy.
9: Hey, Kimberly.
5: So, Amy, tell us about the case and what's at stake here.
9: So in 2018, the city and county of Boulder, Colorado, sued ExxonMobil and Suncor Energy, which is a Canadian company that operates a big refinery here in Colorado. And this lawsuit alleged that the companies knowingly contributed to climate change while at the same time deceiving the public about the risks. And because of that, the plaintiffs say that these companies should pay for some of the costs of that damage, which, you know, includes wildfires, drought, extreme heat, poor air quality, et cetera. And one example is a big fire that happened a few years after that lawsuit was filed, the Marshall Fire, which killed two people and destroyed more than 1,000 homes in Boulder County and cost taxpayers more than $180 million.
5: Now, lots of communities have brought similar lawsuits. So what's different about this one?
9: Yeah, according to the Center for Climate Integrity, more than two dozen cities and counties and several states and tribes have sued fossil fuel companies for damages from climate change. But none of these have gone to trial so far. And last year, the Colorado Supreme Court ruled that Boulder's lawsuit could move forward to discovery, which is when the two sides share evidence and depose witnesses. The defendants appealed that decision to the Supreme Court and asked them basically to reverse the decision and throw out the case. And they argue that federal law preempts state law when it comes to regulating greenhouse gas emissions, which, of course, cross state lines. But Boulder says its lawsuit isn't trying to regulate emissions. They just want the companies to help cover the costs.
5: The Supreme Court is set to hear oral arguments on Monday. What kind of impact could a ruling have?
9: Well, first, the Supreme Court has to decide whether it even has jurisdiction over this case. Usually the justices wouldn't hear a case like this coming out of state court until there's been a final judgment. And this lawsuit, as I said, hasn't even gone to trial. So it's a little unusual to be taking a case this early. But bottom line, if they decide the case is allowed to go forward, it would be a big win, not just for Boulder, but potentially for similar climate accountability lawsuits. On the other hand, if they say this can't go forward, it's a big win for oil and gas companies, which face potentially billions of dollars in liability.
5: Marketplace's Amy Scott hosts our climate solutions podcast, How We Survive. Amy, thank you so much.
9: Thanks for having me on.
5: To learn more about climate accountability lawsuits and some parallels with tobacco and opioid lawsuits, check out the video Amy made about this topic. You can find it on our YouTube channel. We're at Marketplace APM. In Washington, I'm Kimberly Adams with the Marketplace Morning Report. 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
11: 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Our weather forecast is showing showers and possible thunderstorms today. We've got a high of 79. 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
12: Good morning. Passengers headed to Israel describe a flight with a pilot who seemed to have stabbed his co-pilot and was trying to crash the plane. What kind of training do pilots get to repel attackers? It's Morning Edition from NPR News. When there was a super El Nino 10 years ago, government scientists launched a major project to study it. I'm Amy Martinez.
14: And I'm Michelle Martin. For this year's super El Nino, they're doing far less as President Trump goes after climate research. Also, a $3 billion gift to Carnegie Mellon is the biggest ever in higher education. And actor Dominic West adds to his list of characters in Bad Marriages. He plays a billionaire in the middle of a divorce that turns into a war. It is Thursday, October 1st. On this day in 1908, Ford shipped its first Model T. News is next.
15: Live from NPR News in Washington, I'm Corva Coleman. The state of Tennessee was not able to put a condemned prisoner to death last night. Executioners gave inmate Krista Pike two separate and lethal doses of the drug pentobarbital. She survived both attempts. Catherine Sweeney is with member station WPLN. She was one of the media witnesses who saw the botched execution.
16: This is an enormous dose of a sedative that should not ever need to happen twice, but it did, and then she stayed alive. I think one of the issues we have here is the protocol doesn't talk about what happens if you do this twice and they're still alive. I don't think that that is something that was planned for.
15: Catherine Sweeney reporting. Prison officials said later that they moved Pike to a hospital for treatment. This is the second time this year that Tennessee has botched an execution. President Trump has promised he would campaign to support Republicans in 35 of the most competitive races. But NPR's Franco Ordonez reports he's kicking off a campaign swing today in the more comfortably red state of Oklahoma.
26: Starting in Oklahoma is a chance to knock off some rust and workshop his campaign speech in front of a more friendly environment. But it reminds Alex Conan, who worked in the George W. Bush White House, of the 2006 midterms when Bush campaigned almost exclusively in red states.
27: You can't go to a district or a state where there's just as many Democrats as Republicans or where there's a lot of independent voters, because you're going to do more harm than good when your favorability numbers are this low.
26: That's because in a swing state, Trump is likely and perhaps more likely to stir up Democrats and independent voters to go out and vote against Republicans. Franco Ordonez, NPR News.
15: Starting today, states will be paying for a larger share of the bill to run the food assistance program known as SNAP. NPR's Juliana Kim reports federal funding for costs, including state SNAP workers, will shrink by half.
1: Last year's massive Republican tax and spending law, known as the One Big Beautiful Bill Act, included major changes to how SNAP is funded, shifting more of the costs onto states rather than the federal government. As a result, states may need to spend 2 to 3 times more in the future in order to keep the food assistance program running. That's according to the Georgetown Center on Poverty and Inequality. The key question now is how states will afford these new costs to SNAP. Policy experts say states may need to raise taxes, cut funding for other programs, or reduce access to food benefits. And it comes as SNAP participation is already rapidly dropping. Juliana Kim, NPR News.
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11: From the WGLT Newsroom, I'm Lou Winner. The McLean County Museum of History has given up on applying for federal grants during the Trump administration. Executive Director Julie Emig says the federal government uses AI to find keywords in grant applications to justify cutting anything related to diversity, equity, and inclusion.
13: So we are not even going to waste our time to try to reinstate these funds because we don't believe in the end it'll be worth it.
11: Emig spoke during a community event to explain some local impacts of federal government funding actions presented by the Documentation Project. Rent rates aren't set yet, but construction is underway at Empire Flats near Eastland Mall. Mike Doyle of Holiday Properties, which is developing the 210-unit apartment complex, says the site will feature amenities like a clubhouse, workout space, and high-end appliances. While those may bump up the cost, Doyle argues they entice residents to stay for longer.
17: They really kind of put down roots, they meet their neighbors, and they tend to stay in our buildings for longer. Whereas if you have a building where maybe you don't have some of those things, you know, you may have 80% resident turnover every year.
11: The project is expected to be finished in early 2028. And a new community solar project in McLean County offers some cost benefits of the clean energy to residents who thought it previously out of reach. Michael Larkin is Senior Development Manager at development company Pure Sky Energy. The nonprofit just finished building rural solar panels in McLean County that will send energy back into the grid while passing savings on to program subscribers.
18: Community solar is often the easiest way for renters and homeowners alike to participate in solar energy because there's no infrastructure being installed locally.
11: The McLean County Community Solar subscribers are lower income families who cannot afford solar panels at their homes. I'm Lou Winner, WGLT.
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24: 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Good morning. I'm Melissa Leibert.
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14: And I'm Michelle Martin in Washington, D.C. Good morning. Passengers on a flight from Dubai to Tel Aviv are describing what happened on board a Fly Dubai airplane that caused them to make an emergency landing in Saudi Arabia.
12: The plane signaled a distress call on Wednesday after one of the pilots apparently stabbed the other pilot and seemed to be trying to crash the plane with everything.

0: This is NPR News.
1: 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Thanks for joining us. I'm Ryan Denham with Melissa Leibert and Lou Warner for the Fall Fun Drive.
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1: WGLT's largest funding source has always been this community. 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
5: I'm Michelle Martin.
6: And I'm Leila Fadel. You've heard this one before. All's Fair in Love and War. A new series shows love turning into war. And on the front lines, many, many lawyers. HBO's War shows just how unpleasant things can get in what one character calls the biggest divorce trial in British history.
7: You are the wronged party here.
8: You are the wronged party here. There can be no doubt about that.
9: We will play dirty if we have to.
8: And if they play dirty, we will be total and utter filth.
6: Dominic West plays Morgan, a billionaire divorcing his wife, who's an actress. And if you remember his American accent as Jimmy McNulty in The Wire, prepare yourself for his real accent.
10: The drama sort of lives on a knife edge between love and war, and how when disputes arise, you can either let them go or go to war on them. And because we've got lawyers and because there's a lot of money involved, those disputes that would normally be let go are turned into point scoring. And it becomes, you know, I suppose that knife edge between love and war, there's very little that separates the two. And what was a loving relationship quickly becomes really nasty.
9: There's this one scene with you and Sienna Miller, who plays your wife, Carla, and you're at the very first step in the divorce. You both have to pretend like it's amicable in front of a mediator. You're both, this is before it gets further. You're both all smiles, kind words, I think holding hands even. But the contempt for each other in this moment is just barely under the surface. Talk about that scene.
10: What I realized in courtrooms generally, but certainly in divorces, people are playing a role, and the role you have to play in front of this mediator is that you are reasonable and you are loving and warm and a completely civilized human being, when underneath you're sort of prepped to be a ruthless and treacherous and trying to screw over the one person that you used to love. And it's supposed to sort of resonate with marriage vows. So we both say, I do, when they say, are you willing to go ahead with this divorce and the battle? And we both say, I do, in a very sort of ironic way.
9: I mean, how did you build your character? I mean, what sort of emotional state are the both of you exploring as actors at the beginning of this when you both decide the divorce is on?
10: I suppose what I concentrated on, apart from talking to Sienna about a little bit about what our marriage might have been like, but Sienna and I, we have a 20-year friendship and a certain familiarity, which was essential, and we sort of let that take care of itself. And then other than that, I listened to a podcast called Good, Bad, Billionaire, where they take a billionaire for every program and they evaluate them, whether they're good, bad, or just another billionaire. And most are just another billionaire, but three are good.
9: Oh my gosh.
10: And, you know, an awful lot of them are really bad people. But the three who are good are basically the ones who gave all their money away. And one of them's the duty-free guy. Actually, he's died, so there's now only two.
9: There's only two good billionaires in the world now.
10: There's only two. Yeah, something like that. Because my character is a benign billionaire, which I thought was an interesting oxymoron. And so that was interesting. Trying to work out, he's got to be ruthless because he's a billionaire, but I think he's got a heart and he's trying to do the right thing.
9: What was it like? I mean, you said you and Sienna Miller have known each other for 20 years. What was it like to have a scene partner like her in this show?
10: Our friendship freed us up to be really nasty to each other. And there's nothing more fun than being horrible to someone without any consequences. And she's funny and acerbic and witty. And so we had a lot of fun because we didn't actually have many scenes together. And the ones we do, there's a lot of nastiness going on. And eventually it gets to the courtroom and it was really fun looking her in the eye and trying to bring her down.
9: I mean, the thing about the show is just how many people are employed to oversee the dissolution of a marriage, especially in this case where both are high profile, wealthy people.
10: Yeah.
9: And it's really clear just how big of a business this was.
10: Yeah.
9: I just wonder what you saw in that as you played out this battle of people who once loved each other.
10: This is where I suppose the show differs from previous shows on this subject. It's seen through the sort of lawyers and how they regard this end of this marriage as a battleground to win over their rival law firms, basically. So it becomes a corporate battle with all the ruthless competitiveness that that involves. And also a third factor being the public opinion. So there's a propaganda war going on as well.
9: I feel like you play a lot of characters in bad marriages.
10: In bad marriages.
9: Yeah, it's like The Wire, The Affair, War.
10: The Crown.
9: The Crown.
10: I do. I don't know why. I have a wonderful marriage and I love my wife very much. So I don't know what, I suppose.
9: Trying something different on screen.
10: That's what happens when you become a middle-aged actor. There's not much goes on except either you're a tough guy or you're a bastard husband.
9: Did it feel like you were at a cliffhanger with each episode? What happens to Morgan next?
10: Yeah, I mean, he sort of has an audience oscillating between, hopefully, your loyalties keep changing and your opinions of who's in the right keep changing.
9: It's so true.
10: I think I'm definitely on a losing wicket in the first episode, from what I hear from various people who said, oh, they can't stand Morgan. I think one comment was Dominic West has such a punchable face, which is...
9: I mean...
10: So I want to be a bit careful.
9: The first few episodes, I don't know if I can disagree. You mentioned watching rich people and sort of the fascination we have with them, really rich people. So do we also enjoy watching rich people tear each other apart? I mean, are we, the audience, bad people?
10: Yeah, we love it. I mean, on one level, we love it because obviously you can have all the money in the world and you still have the same problems that everybody has. And on another level, you love seeing high-status people going through a situation that terrifies us. It's like Shakespeare's Kings or Oedipus, you know, Greek tragedy. You feel catharsis when you watch high-status people go through things that frighten us and things that we would hate to go through and things that we feel glad that we're observers of rather than participants in some traumatic event. And I suppose that's really what drama is. It's a way of finding catharsis about our deepest fears.
9: That's Dominic West. His new series is called War. It's on HBO. Episode 1 airs tonight. Thank you so much.
10: Thank you so much.
4: And a note, HBO is a financial supporter of NPR. 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
5: The U.S. Senate race in Maine could decide who controls Congress. Republican incumbent Susan Collins has won the state 5 times, but can Democratic challenger Troy Jackson surprise her?
11: There's a reason that he has won districts that, generally speaking, Democrats have no business winning in.
5: We talk to voters from their home in northern Maine on the next All Things Considered from NPR News.
12: Hear that story this afternoon after 3 on WGLT. Good morning. It's October 1st. I'm Lou Winner. 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I want to say a quick thank you to Beth and Mark McDonald of Normal, David Mateer, also of Normal, and Richard and Barbara Nielsen of Bloomington. 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And thank you. Our weather forecast is showing showers and possible thunderstorms today, a high of 79. 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
13: Live from NPR News in Washington, I'm Dave Mattingly. Tennessee's governor says he's ordering an outside investigation into why yesterday's execution of a death row inmate, Krista Gayle Pike, was unsuccessful. She was hospitalized after surviving 2 doses of a lethal injection. A judge in Texas says the man shot and wounded by an officer with U.S. Immigration and Customs Enforcement in Austin should remain in custody. Wilbur Garces Perez is charged with resisting and assaulting a federal officer before being shot. Mose Bouchel with member station KUT has more.
14: After hearing from lawyers and an ICE investigator, Magistrate Judge Dustin Howell said there was sufficient reason to allow the charges to move forward. He said he's not convinced Garces Perez poses a danger, but agreed he could be a flight risk. Outside the courthouse, Garces Perez's attorneys said the charges had been filed in retaliation and to justify his treatment in detention. Serena Hermitano is a registered nurse who was among a group of medical professionals to petition for his medical release.
15: The fact that he was only gets in the emergency department for just 4 hours is enraging.
14: With the federal charges moving forward, Garces Perez will remain in criminal detention and not return to the South Texas Immigration Center where he's been held since being shot. For NPR News, I'm Mose Bouchel in Austin.
13: This is NPR News.
12: From the WGLT newsroom, I'm Lou Winner. Construction is well underway on a 200-plus apartment complex off of Empire Street in Bloomington. 1 of 7 concrete foundations have been poured at the site. During a groundbreaking ceremony, Mike Doyle with developer Holiday Properties said the city has been quick and responsive to their needs.
16: When our guys are calling in for inspections, they're getting people out here very, very quickly. Municipalities can gum things up if they're slow on some of that stuff, and with Bloomington, that's very much not been the case.
12: Doyle says the project will cost up to $42 million. A new community solar program in McLean County is promising 50% savings for some energy customers who cannot have solar panels installed on their property. Michael Brown of the Ecology Action Center, a partner in the project, says the program fits into the center's goals of making renewable energy accessible to everyone.
17: But community solar really removes those barriers and brings benefits of solar to really anybody who wants it.
12: The program, launched in collaboration with solar developer Pure Sky Energy, is limited to low and moderate income subscribers in the Ameren service area. Inflation and the rising cost of living are huge issues this election season. Republican Dylan Vancel in the 17th District says he supports easing barriers to energy development.
18: We've got to invest back in our coal, nuclear with mini reactors, and then also natural gas. We've got to get those going.
12: Vancel's opponent is incumbent Democrat Eric Sorensen.
19: I have the Homegrown Fertilizer Act, which right now for farmers, there's only 2 big companies that provide the fertilizer. Now with the problems with the import markets because of this administration, we need better competition.
12: Sorensen also emphasizes healthcare reform and lowering housing costs to ease the cost of living. And a public forum in Normal focused on the effects of federal funding cuts on museums and libraries, research programs at higher ed institutions, and healthcare. The documentation project, sponsored by the McLean County League of Women Voters, presented an informational meeting at Heartland Community College. The project aims to document the effects of federal government cuts that started during the second Trump administration with the birth of the now-defunct Department of Government Efficiency, or DOGE. I'm Lou Winner, WGLT.
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0: It's Morning Edition from NPR News. I'm Michelle Martin in Washington, D.C.
21: And I'm A. Martinez in Los Angeles, California. This year's El Niño climate pattern is already affecting extreme weather around the planet, and it still hasn't peaked. Forecasts show it's likely to be the strongest ever recorded. It's why many climate scientists are saying it's crucial to study this El Niño to help improve forecasts. But federal researchers are already behind. Joining us now is NPR's Lauren Sommer to explain why that is. Lauren, I'm here in Los Angeles. It's all I hear about every day, all day, is El Niño, El Niño, El Niño. So why is this one so noteworthy?
22: Yeah, well, basically, it's a whopper. I mean, it's looking like a record breaker. Already, water in the Pacific Ocean around the equator is extremely warm, and that's how El Niño is measured. All that warm water releases a lot of heat to the atmosphere, and that will change weather patterns all winter. In the U.S., it can mean really catastrophic flooding in the southern half of the country. El Niños, you know, they only happen every few years, and super El Niños like this one are even rarer. So the last time there was a super El Niño, back in 2015 and 16, federal researchers jumped at the chance to study it.
21: So how do they do that?
22: Researchers at NOAA, which is the National Oceanic and Atmospheric Administration, wanted to get measurements of what was happening in the Pacific because, you know, there's just not as much weather information collected over the ocean as there is on land. I spoke to Randy Dole, who worked on the project at NOAA and has since retired. He says usually big field projects can take 5 years to plan at NOAA, but they knew they had a unique opportunity and had to move faster.
23: You can do research after an event's over for years or decades, but you have to get observations during the event. And so we were going to do whatever we could to get data that could be used both at the current time and in the future.
22: So they put together a rapid research campaign in the Pacific using planes, ships, lots of weather balloons, even an unmanned aircraft to measure that El Niño. And they collected a lot of data.
21: All right. So that was then 2015, 2016. What's the federal government planning for this El Niño?
22: NOAA says it's sending a few autonomous watercrafts, kind of like drones, that will sail into the El Niño. Researchers are also looking for other projects internally, but the agency told me it won't match the same resources as last time. And what they do is still contingent on Congress passing a budget this fall, which now has a December deadline, and that's when El Niño is already peaking. The Trump administration is really targeting NOAA's research capacity right now. It's proposed eliminating the office that does climate research, like on El Niños. And as a whole, the agency has lost more than 2,000 staff due to firings and retirements since Trump started his second term.
21: But what's the risk then of not studying this El Niño in detail? I mean, is that something that could affect people's lives?
22: Yeah, I spoke to 10 weather and climate experts, and they all said because this El Niño is so strong, it's a crucial case study. Here's Daniel Swain, a climate scientist with the University of California Agriculture and Natural Resources.
24: We rarely have opportunities like this, and I almost hesitate to call it an opportunity given that it's likely going to harm a lot of people around the world in the meantime. But from a scientific perspective, it is a big natural experiment.
22: You know, El Niño involves very complex processes that happen in both the ocean and the atmosphere, and there are still aspects of that that aren't well understood. There's also big questions about whether climate change is making El Niños more intense. So experts say using this El Niño as a learning opportunity is important and ultimately could improve the forecasts that help communities prepare and even save lives.
21: That's NPR's Lauren Sommer. Lauren, thanks.
22: Thank you.
0: Carnegie Mellon University has received the largest single donation in the history of American higher education, $3 billion. It's the latest in a series of big donations to the country's top colleges. NPR's Alyssa Nadworny covers higher ed, and she's here to tell us more about this. Good morning, Alyssa.
1: Good morning.
0: So would you just start by telling us who made this gift and why?
1: So the historic donation comes from Kenneth Griffin. He's a hedge fund executive. He's a Harvard alum, but he's been in talks with Carnegie Mellon for over 2 years about this. Here's Griffin talking about his motivation for the donation on CNBC.
2: Higher education has been under attack in the last 2 years in the United States. But we need to elevate higher education in our country. This is the on-ramp to the American dream for the youth of our country.
1: So about $1 billion of that money is going to go towards CMU's Pittsburgh campus, including its computer science school, which will be named for Griffin. The other $2 billion will go towards a campus in Miami. The university says this new branch will, quote, invert the higher education model. And it's not going to be organized by traditional academic majors. Instead, they'll organize around themes, what they're calling societal challenges: human health and biology, national security, energy and climate resilience, and advanced manufacturing. Now, there's very few concrete details, but the idea is that CMU Miami will be a totally different model.
0: Let's just go back to the gift and give us the context for a gift of this size.
1: Well, it's still relatively rare to see these big dollar donations, but it is happening more and more. This donation surpassed the $2 billion gift that Nike co-founder Phil Knight and his wife Penny Knight gave to Oregon Health and Science University last year. They also recently gave another $1 billion to the University of Oregon for a new engineering college. In 2024, Ruth Gottesman gave $1 billion to cover tuition in perpetuity at the Albert Einstein College of Medicine in the Bronx. Most big donations have specific priorities, often a new building or a program, and plenty of them come with naming rights.
0: And I'm just wondering here if the size of these donations reflects the fact that we have an economy with a small group of people who own a tremendous amount of wealth.
1: Yeah, that's exactly right, Michelle. In 2025, philanthropic gifts to American colleges and universities were up, totaling more than $78 billion. But the total number of donors decreased for the fourth straight year. The donors dropping out are those individuals who give smaller gifts, often less than $1,000, which means an overwhelming percentage of higher education's philanthropic support comes from a small number of super rich people. Last year, 89% of the funds received were donated by just 2% of donors. That's from a report by the Council for Advancement and Support of Education.
0: But does this mean anything for the cost of college? I mean, despite these big donations, college tuition for many students is very high, something I know very well, having just experienced this myself.
1: Yeah. Now, most Americans don't pay those big sticker prices, but that doesn't mean families aren't struggling to pay for college, like you said. And in the world of higher ed fundraising, financial aid and scholarships remain a big priority. It's unclear how many, if any, of the Griffin money will go towards scholarships. At Carnegie Mellon University, tuition is almost $70,000 a year. Now, the CMU president did signal that he would use part of this week's gift to make the university more affordable for students, but he didn't detail those plans. And all this comes as colleges continue to close and cut back programs and staff due to lower enrollment and other financial challenges. Now, Michelle, I will say, big picture, that these big donations signal a continued belief in higher education, in scientific discovery, economic mobility by these very wealthy donors. And many of them, like Griffin did, acknowledge that higher ed and its funding streams, especially those coming from the federal government, have been at risk.
0: That's NPR's Alyssa Nadworny. Alyssa, thank you.
1: Thanks, Michelle.
0: This is NPR News.
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6: The border is watched by hundreds of surveillance cameras. So how do migrants keep dying in plain view? 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I'm Megan McCarty-Carino.
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6: Over the last 25 years, the U.S. government has spent billions to build a virtual wall of video surveillance at the southern border. The network can signal Border Patrol to respond when it detects suspicious activity, and officials have touted the benefit of providing aid to migrants in distress. But a recent investigation by MIT Technology Review with the Times of San Diego found more than 1,000 migrants have died over the last decade within range of one of these cameras. Here with more is Eileen Guo, who co-reported the series Dying on Camera.
7: There were the General Dynamics remote video surveillance systems, which had cameras and thermal imaging on poles. And then there were Elbitz towers specifically built in Arizona, which added radar to the cameras to detect motion. And then in 2018, the agency began to roll out Anduril's AI-powered autonomous surveillance towers. And what these were meant to do was make it easier to automatically detect and classify the targets, whether it was people or vehicles that were moving through. But again, in all of these generations, we found that the technology was just failing to prevent the fatalities.
6: And your team actually did topographic analysis to determine sort of the sight lines for cameras and whether the location of these deaths should have been in the tower's view. Tell me more about that.
7: Yeah, that's right. We worked with a really incredible researcher in the UC system that looked at whether or not, you know, by the tower height, by the topography of where the remains were found, whether or not someone would have been able to see the tower. And we did find that in some areas, like 10 to 15% of the deaths that occurred were visible to towers. And so that brings up the question of, well, why are these towers being placed where they are if there's so much that they cannot see because of the topography?
6: So what are the implications of these failures? What could be going wrong here?
7: I think one of the really big questions for us is whether the towers were able to detect that someone was there or not, or the surveillance just wasn't working as it's meant to and they weren't aware that anyone was there at all. I think that's a systemic failure in either case. And the other thing that's really important here is that we only know what was found, right? It really highlights what happens when you just throw technology at a problem as complex as this.
6: At this point, billions of dollars have been invested in this virtual wall. What is the future of this surveillance program looking like?
7: Yeah, I think we're going to see a lot more of these towers. And there was recently a plan to put a Anduril surveillance tower in the coastal city of San Clemente in California that was paused only when a congressman got involved. So there are questions of where else are these towers going to go, and we might see them expanding beyond the border.
6: That's Eileen Guo at MIT Technology Review. Jesus Alvarado produced this episode. I'm Megan McCarty-Carino, and that's Marketplace Tech. This is APM.
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8: 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I'm Melissa Leibert with Ryan Denham and Lou Warner for the Fall Fun Drive. 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
10: This is WGLT's Sound Ideas. I'm Lou Winner. The 2026 Citizen of the Year for the Town of Normal is a Route 66 historian who helped shape the history of the Mother Road herself. Terry Ryburn is a former Illinois State University professor who brought Sprague Super Service 20 years ago in Normal. The former gas station turned museum and gift shop sits on historic Route 66. In this Sound Ideas interview with WGLT's Ben Howell, Ryburn reflects on her journey at her surprise reception Tuesday for Citizen of the Year.
11: Well, I'm absolutely thrilled to be selected. I did not expect it. I now understand two of my very dear friends knew about it and didn't tell me, so I'll get them later. No, it's a wonderful honor. You know, when I bought the building 20 years ago, it never occurred to me what a difference it might make to the community. I just had to save that building. So to be honored tonight and have such wonderful things said about me, oh my gosh, I almost didn't recognize myself when he was speaking. But yeah, I'm just really, really happy.
14: And with your retirement, what do you hope becomes of the building in December and thereafter? What do you hope becomes of the building?
11: Well, I know that it will continue to be a Route 66 site. I mean, that's a given. The town will continue that. I personally wanted to welcome visitors, and I'm sure that it will. You know, as I mentioned tonight, all over the world, people come from all over the world to see this building. So it will continue to be a welcome center. Whatever goes in there, you know, whether it's a gift shop or something else, the people will be knowledgeable. They will be able to help the visitors. So that's what I hope for the future.
14: Now, when I spoke to you in June, I want to say it was, but earlier this summer, you told me you had the best commute in town because it was a couple steps downstairs. So I had a lingering question in my head, which is, if you're giving up the building, where are you going to go if you were living up there now?
11: Yeah. Well, I'm going to miss living in the building. I mean, it's just a wonderful place. But I am restoring another derelict old gas station that I plan to live in. So it's about 11 miles from here on a lake, not Lake Bloomington. And so it's a tiny house. It's about 324 square feet. So I'm downsizing into a tiny house.
14: Your work as a historian, it's centered around Route 66. I don't need to remind you of that. But it's also been centered around here in Illinois State University in McLean County. What's the significance, in your words, of being able to document that history, having the honor of doing it, of documenting the Mother Road, and what's made it significant for your life?
11: Well, I've always been interested in history. You know, I'm that kid who would read every plaque on every exhibit in a museum. You know, I just wanted to know something about history. And my emphasis in when I was getting all three of my degrees was on social history. I wanted to know what people were experiencing during, say, the World War II or the Depression, or, you know, Route 66. You know, what were people doing? They were living and working along the road. So that's kind of been my focus.
14: As we continue on WGLT's Sound Ideas with our new Citizen of the Year and Route 66 historian, Terry Ryburn, you've counted visitors from all over the state, the country, the world. What does it mean for those various visitors to step into Sprague's and get a glimpse into our community and its history? And what did that do for you at the end of the day?
11: Well, I'm always happy to share with them the history, you know, and I've done Route 66 five times as an adult, so I am able to get them down the road, you know, to tell them what's coming next, make sure you stop here, go to the Cruising with Lincoln on Route 66 Visitor Center, go see the Giants in Atlanta, you know, stop at the Funk's Grove Maple Syrup, that kind of thing. But I hope that I've always been kind and welcoming face when people come in.
14: To say the least, you saved the building. You put your own blood, sweat, and tears, along with a bit of money, into the project. What's made that journey rewarding, and what are your hopes that the same passion follows the building, whether it be from a person or a council or beyond?
11: Yeah, well, nobody does this for the money. You know, we do it for love. And the fact that the town has taken it over means a lot to me, because it means that long after I'm dead and gone, people can come and visit this building. And, you know, I'll probably still be haunting it, you know, when I'm long after I'm dead and gone. But no, it just means a lot to me that people come into the community, they understand what's happening in the community, what all they can do to be involved. I've had people come back two or three times, and I've even had international folks come more than once.
14: How have you reflected on your role and the role of Sprague's in the centennial of Route 66? Did the year do the Mother Road justice, and how grateful are you to have been a part of this celebration since you decided to love the road long before this?
11: Well, the 100th kind of sneaked up on us, I think, a little bit. You know, those of us who are working, you know, really hard in the shops and things. And it wasn't until about 2024, I think, that we started going, oh, holy cow, we've got a 100th coming up. What are we going to do? There have been some grants available, and that has helped immensely. In fact, there was a grant for that beautiful mural in the shop. So this building is a big part of that 100. Now, the building was built in 1930, so it's not 100 years old, but that's coming up, and I hope they'll ask me back to, I don't know, break a bottle of champagne or something on it.
14: The times we've talked, you've seemed like quite a humble person, and you've taken your role in all this seriously and not trying to take the spotlight, but to give the spotlight to Sprague's. If I can ask you to do that for a moment, how does it feel, I might say, to be historian turned a piece of history yourself?
11: Well, yeah. Well, I told somebody the other day, I used to know all these characters along Route 66. I knew Ernie Edwards, Stephen Glada Funk, Bill Shea, Ed Waldmeyer, who started the Cozy Dog down in Springfield. And I used to talk about these old characters. Well, now I've become one. So that is humbling, you know, to realize that you're in the pantheon of the characters. It's very special, and to be honored like this is just incredible.
14: Now that you are the reigning Citizen of the Year, is there anything you want to say to your fellow citizens of Normal if I give you the pulpit?
11: Well, I would just say, if you have a passion for something, find something to have a passion for if you don't. But if you have a passion for something, just keep plugging away. And people eventually will buy into that passion and make your dreams come true, because Town of Normal has made my dreams come true.
12: Terry Ryburn will retire from her role in December. She spoke with Ben Howell. 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
0: Good morning. President Trump promised a campaign in dozens of the toughest midterm races. With just over a month before Election Day, he's going to Oklahoma. Definitely not a battleground. What's the strategy? It's Morning Edition from NPR News. Defense Secretary Pete Hegseth smiled when he told junior officers that senior leaders who used to disagree with him are gone. I'm Michelle Martin.
21: I'm Amy Martinez. Hegseth wants to cut even more generals and admirals as he remakes the Pentagon. Also, the head of the company selling AI tools to the FAA says humans are still in charge of air traffic control. And Beck talks about his new album and what AI-generated music inspires him to do. It's Thursday, October 1st. On this day in 1957, In God We Trust was printed on paper money for the first time. News is next.
17: Live from NPR News in Washington, I'm Corva Coleman. Passengers on a flight from Dubai to Tel Aviv are describing what happened on board the plane that caused them to make an emergency landing yesterday in Saudi Arabia. That's after one of the pilots apparently stabbed the co-pilot while trying to crash the plane. NPR's Kat Lonsdorf reports 174 people were aboard.
18: Israeli Prime Minister Benjamin Netanyahu put out a statement after speaking with some of the passengers, who described how several were able to enter the cockpit after the pilot, who was stabbed, unlocked its door while being attacked. Those passengers then subdued the attacker. One of them, named Yaniv Hanun, spoke to Netanyahu once back in Israel, his clothes still covered in blood. He described putting the attacker in a chokehold and then pulling up on the controls to try to right the plane, something he'd seen in a TV show. Several passengers NPR interviewed confirmed many of these details. Israeli officials are calling it an attempted terrorist attack, although the motive is still unknown. Kat Lonsdorf, NPR News, Tel Aviv.
17: Defense Secretary Pete Hegseth continues his reduction of the ranks of U.S. military generals and admirals. This is happening as the war with Iran continues. NPR's Quill Lawrence says Hegseth announced the move yesterday in a speech to hundreds of junior military leaders in Virginia.
25: He says he's cut 10% of these flag officers already, and he would like to try to reach 20%. And he smiled when he said in the past year these generals or admirals who disagreed with him aren't there anymore. It's pretty unusual. Hegseth has been reaching way down into the promotion list to prevent some colonels from becoming generals and just not giving any explanation.
17: NPR's Quill Lawrence reporting. Cornell University says an outside counsel will investigate the school's handling of an alleged sexual assault case in 2024. New York Governor Kathy Hochul had been calling for an independent investigation, as NPR's Brian Mann reports.
26: In a statement on social media, Hochul said she secured a promise from Cornell that the review by an outside counsel will happen.
27: And I just spoke to the university president
1: They have agreed. They understand the importance of this.
26: The university has drawn criticism for its response 2 years ago when word of an alleged sexual assault at a frat party first spread on campus after the woman reported it to campus police. In a recent civil lawsuit, the woman alleges she was gang raped by seven students. None of the men faced criminal charges. Some were suspended or expelled, but Cornell has declined to say what other disciplinary actions were taken. Hochul says the probe is needed to restore trust.
1: I want answers. I want to know what happened.
26: No details yet on how the investigation will work. Brian Mann, NPR News, Ithaca, New York.
17: The state of Tennessee botched the execution of convicted murderer Krista Pike last night. Executioners gave her a lethal dose of drugs twice. Both attempts failed. Witnesses say Pike was alive and snoring. Tennessee officials moved Pike to a hospital. This is NPR.
12: From the WGLT newsroom, I'm Lou Winner. The McLean County Museum of History has given up on applying for federal grants during the Trump administration. Executive Director Julie Emig says the federal government uses AI to find keywords in grant applications to justify cutting anything related to diversity, equity, and inclusion.
2: So we are not even going to waste our time to try to reinstate these funds because we don't believe in the end it'll be worth it.
12: Emig spoke during a community event to explain some local impacts of federal government funding actions presented by the Documentation Project. Rent rates aren't set yet, but construction is underway at Empire Flats near Eastland Mall. Mike Doyle of Holiday Properties, which is developing the 210-unit apartment complex, says the site will feature amenities like a clubhouse, workout space, and high-end appliances. While those may bump up the cost, Doyle argues they entice residents to stay for longer.
4: They really kind of put down roots, they meet their neighbors, and they tend to stay in our buildings for longer. Whereas if you have a building where maybe you don't have some of those things, you know, you may have 80% resident turnover every year.
12: The project is expected to be finished in early 2028. And a new community solar project in McLean County offers some cost benefits of the clean energy to residents who thought it previously out of reach. Michael Larkin is Senior Development Manager at development company Pure Sky Energy. The nonprofit just finished building rural solar panels in McLean County that will send energy back into the grid while passing savings on to program subscribers.
19: Community solar is often the easiest way for renters and homeowners alike to participate in solar energy because there's no infrastructure being installed locally.
12: The McLean County Community Solar subscribers are lower income families who cannot afford solar panels at their homes. I'm Lou Winner, WGLT.
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8: 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I'm Melissa Leibert.
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31: I'm E. Martinez.
0: And I'm Michelle Martin. President Trump promised earlier this month that he would campaign to support Republicans in 35 of the most competitive races.
32: I'm going to go to every one of those 35 places, and we're going to see if we can get everyone elected.
31: However, instead of going to battleground states such as New Hampshire, Maine, or Michigan, Trump is first heading today to the more reliably red state of Oklahoma.
0: NPR White House correspondent Franco Ordonez will be traveling with the president, but he's stopped by to talk to us first. Good morning, Franco.
3: How are you?
0: Why Oklahoma?
3: Well, I mean, in some ways, it's just likely knocking some rust off and workshopping his campaign speech in front of a more friendly environment before heading to other states. I mean, it's certainly a place where he can get an enthusiastic response to this week's announcements for example, a $15 billion steel plant being built in Iowa, as well as a $54 billion investment by South Korea into a project to export natural gas from Alaska. And both of those are battleground states. Now, Alex Conan, a Republican strategist who worked in the George W. Bush White House, told me that the trip to Oklahoma and then actually to Alabama

0: This is NPR News.
1: The U.S. Senate race in Maine could decide who controls Congress. Republican incumbent Susan Collins has won the state 5 times, but can Democratic challenger Troy Jackson surprise her?
2: There's a reason that he has won districts that, generally speaking, Democrats have no business winning in.
1: We talk to voters from their home in northern Maine on the next All Things Considered from NPR News.
3: Hear that story this afternoon after 3 on WGLT. Good morning. It's October 1st. Where has this year gone? I'm Lou Woodard with WGLT. Contractors have officially broken ground on a new big housing development in Bloomington, and candidates for Congress outlined their ideas to lower the cost of living. The stories are in 2 minutes in the next WGLT newscast. Your next Sound Ideas episode is coming up at 7:42. Our weather forecast is showing showers and possible thunderstorms today. We've got a high of 79. At 7:30, this is WGLT.
4: Live from NPR News in Washington, I'm Dave Mattingly. Tennessee Governor Bill Lee says he's ordering an outside investigation into yesterday's failed attempt to execute death row inmate Krista Gayle Pike. She was hospitalized after surviving 2 doses of lethal injection. Her attorneys say Pike was alive and snoring loudly before being taken from the chamber by ambulance. Catherine Sweeney with member station WPLN was an official media witness to Pike's attempted execution.
5: She lifted her head up and was looking around at one point. She said that there was a spot that was burning and hurting and asked if that was normal. None of it was normal. I covered all the executions last year. And most of the ones this year, we haven't seen anything like it. It went really poorly.
4: Pike was convicted of a 1995 murder. Israeli Prime Minister Benjamin Netanyahu is among those praising the wounded pilot of a Fly Dubai flight as a hero. Investigators say the pilot from India was stabbed by the co-pilot but managed to get the cockpit door open, allowing passengers to subdue the co-pilot and regain control. That airliner dropped 16,000 feet in less than a minute before it leveled off and made an emergency landing in Saudi Arabia. At the time, it was headed to Tel Aviv. This is NPR News.
3: From the WGLT newsroom, I'm Lou Winner. Construction is well underway on a 200-plus apartment complex off of Empire Street in Bloomington. One of 7 concrete foundations have been poured at the site. During a groundbreaking ceremony, Mike Doyle with developer Holiday Properties said the city has been quick and responsive to their needs.
6: When our guys are calling in for inspections, they're getting people out here very, very quickly. Municipalities can gum things up if they're slow on some of that stuff, and with Bloomington, that's very much not been the case.
3: Doyle says the project will cost up to $42 million. A new community solar program in McLean County is promising 50% savings for some energy customers who cannot have solar panels installed on their property. Michael Brown of the Ecology Action Center, a partner in the project, says the program fits into the center's goals of making renewable energy accessible to everyone.
7: But community solar really removes those barriers and brings benefits of solar to really anybody who wants it.
3: The program, launched in collaboration with solar developer Pure Sky Energy, is limited to low and moderate income subscribers in the Ameren service area. Inflation and the rising cost of living are huge issues this election season. Republican Dylan Vancel in the 17th District says he supports easing barriers to energy development.
8: We've got to invest back in our coal, nuclear with the mini reactors, and then also natural gas. We've got to get those going.
3: Vancel's opponent is incumbent Democrat Eric Sorensen.
9: I have the Homegrown Fertilizer Act, which right now for farmers, there's only 2 big companies that provide the fertilizer. Now with the problems with the import markets because of this administration, we need better competition.
3: Sorensen also emphasizes healthcare reform and lowering housing costs to ease the cost of living. And a public forum in Normal focused on the effects of federal funding cuts on museums and libraries, research programs at higher ed institutions, and healthcare. The documentation project, sponsored by the McLean County League of Women Voters, presented an informational meeting at Heartland Community College. The project aims to document the effects of federal government cuts that started during the second Trump administration with the birth of the now-defunct Department of Government Efficiency, or DOGE. I'm Lou Winner, WGLT.
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12: It's Morning Edition from NPR News. I'm May Martinez in Los Angeles, California.
13: And I'm Michelle Martin in Washington, D.C. Good morning. Defense Secretary Pete Hegseth plans to continue thinning the ranks of generals and admirals even as the war with Iran continues.
12: That is what he told hundreds of junior military leaders in a speech Wednesday at Quantico in Virginia. Leaning into culture war flashpoints, Hegseth says he has revived a warrior ethos in the military.
14: The ideological clowns are out. The patriotic cowboys are in, with testosterone testing on top.
13: Here to tell us more is NPR's Quill Lawrence. Quill, good morning.
15: Good morning.
13: So what exactly does Hegseth want to do with the military leadership?
15: Well, he says he's cut 10% of these flag officers already, and he would like to try to reach 20%. And he smiled when he said in the past year, these generals or admirals who disagreed with him aren't there anymore. It's pretty unusual. Hegseth has been reaching way down into the promotion list to prevent some colonels from becoming generals and just not giving any explanation.
13: You know, some of these generals were highly regarded. I mean, they had vocal support from Democrats and Republicans. And so this has been controversial. So is it the number of positions he's cutting that critics object to, or who he seems to be going after?
15: No, I mean, a lot of people agree that there might be some bloat at the top of the military ranks, but it's these inferred reasons or lack of any explanation for the names that he is cutting. Air Force General C.Q. Brown, Army Generals Randy George and Chris Donahue, who are widely considered among the best. And he's fired a number of senior black and female officers. And Hegseth has implied in the past that women or non-white generals are DEI hires. He said in his speech that recruitment is up, although that often has a lot to do with the economy as much as anything else.
13: Did he have anything else to say about the war with Iran?
15: Well, he said Iran's conventional forces are destroyed, and so is their nuclear program. He spent just as much time railing against the press corps for reporting things like low morale on these long deployments to Iran and damage to bases overseas, depleted munition stocks. Here's what he said.
14: A free press is, of course, important. But partisan activism that intentionally smears the troops and the historic mission that they're undertaking is fundamentally anti-American. It's sick. It's a national betrayal. It's treason, actually.
15: It's worth noting that the Pentagon hasn't had a news briefing since May, which is also very unusual. Nothing like this during 20 years of sometimes very intense war in Iraq and Afghanistan. And it's also unusual, though I think we're getting used to it, is just how partisan this speech was to a military that really prides itself on avoiding politics.
13: And I'll just note here that he seems to be objecting to reporting that is true. Did he have anything to say about actual Pentagon policy?
15: Yes, he said he's going to elevate the chaplain corps, and he said that faith was a core strength of the U.S. military. And this week he also was announcing that he's going to be cutting civilian tenure-track jobs at the U.S. military academies, all within his idea of focusing on lethality. But he also announced a new relationship with five colleges, including one historically black college, to help promote military enlistment. But the biggest news is the creation of a four-star command of autonomous warfare, essentially a drone command, and a project to study innovations on the battlefield, much of which we've seen in Ukraine, and also an effort to disrupt and supercharge the Pentagon's really glacial procurement process. And that is going to involve a couple of names you'll recognize, Newt Gingrich, the former House Speaker, and then two tech billionaires, Palmer Luckey and Elon Musk, who led the president's project DOGE to reform U.S. government spending last year.
13: That is NPR's Quill Lawrence. Quill, thank you.
15: Thank you.
12: Well, ready or not, artificial intelligence is coming to air traffic control. Now, your next flight could be guided in part by software that uses AI. Here's Transportation Secretary Sean Duffy unveiling the $875 million system last week.
16: There'll be a lot of questions, but I want to be clear. Humans control the airspace. Humans make decisions. but we're just giving them way better technology, way better foresight.
12: The overhaul is supposed to make the nation's crowded airspace more efficient, but it arrives at a moment of rising anxiety about AI, so that means there are a lot of questions. NPR's Joel Rose put some of those questions to the head of the company that's making this software. So Joel, let's start with this company. Who is this company?
17: It's Airspace Intelligence, or ASI. They are based in Boston. It's not a household name, but ASI already does have a solid portfolio of clients, including several of the major airlines and the U.S. Air Force. I talked to the CEO and co-founder, Philip Buckendorf, and you can tell he is very aware of concerns about AI and air traffic control because he brought them up before I did.
18: I want to be very clear because this is important. This is not about automating air traffic control. The AI does the math. The AI does a computation. The AI feeds or generates a recommendation. But the human operator, they make the decision. They are the decider. They are the judge.
17: Buckendorf emphasized the system will not replace human air traffic controllers. Humans are still in charge of keeping planes separated. This software tool is designed for what the FAA calls its traffic managers to help them make better decisions about flight routing.
12: I love how Buckendorf and Duffy are both emphasizing humans that are in charge here. Okay, but how does it do that? How does it make better decisions?
17: So Buckendorf compares this to chess, where this tool is going to help traffic managers see four or five moves ahead by looking at a lot of data.
18: We're looking at over 200 data sources from weather, congestion, turbulence, winds, runway closures to figure out what is the most optimal flight path for every flight across the country so that traffic is flowing, flights arrive on time, delays are reduced, cancellations are reduced, which is ultimately what makes a better travel experience.
17: This is similar to a software tool called Flyways that ASI built for airline flight dispatchers, and it's already in use at Alaska Airlines and some other carriers.
12: All right, but this contract, though, with the FAA has got to be a big deal. And I'm sure in this day and age, Joel, that it's got to be prompting some pushback about mixing artificial intelligence and air traffic control.
17: Totally. I mean, anyone who has seen AI hallucinate or make basic mistakes will understand why that is happening. This rollout started with a pilot project around the three major airports in the Washington, D.C. area. Representative Don Beyer from Northern Virginia complained that the FAA is using his constituents as, quote, guinea pigs. And I asked Philip Buckendorf how he responds to that and to people's fears about AI.
18: I would say, look at it, see for yourself. But I think a lot of the skepticism comes from actually not knowing. And I totally understand that there is fear about, like, this is AI for air traffic control, but it's not. That's the whole point. The machine never makes a decision. It's a human operator, the air traffic manager. And like, we want that they have the very best technology. We don't want them to run on 1980s software. Who can disagree with that?
12: Bottom line, Joel, I mean, is there any way to know how much this software can make the airspace more efficient?
17: It's a really good question. I've talked to some former and current air traffic controllers, and some of them are skeptical about how big of a difference this will make, especially around our most congested airspace around major airports and big hubs. The airlines are hopeful this will let the FAA be more nimble around big storms, hopefully be able to recover more quickly if air traffic managers have better data at their fingertips.
12: All right, that's NPR's Joel Rose. Joel, thanks.
17: You're welcome.
12: This is NPR News.
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3: This is WGLT's Sound Ideas. I'm Lee Warner. Inflation, the rising cost of living, and affordability are huge issues this election season. In this Senate story, WGLT's Charlie Schlenker reports on how Central Illinois congressional candidates want to address those topics.
19: In the 16th District, incumbent Republican Darren LaHood and the challenger Democrat Paul Nawley, and in the 17th District, incumbent Democrat Eric Sorensen and challenger Republican Dylan Vansel hear it every day. High gasoline prices, high diesel prices, high cost of fertilizer for farmers. There's not a lot of support for President Trump's approach to tariffs on either side of the congressional races. Even the Republicans are creating some distance because of the disproportionate effect blanket tariffs have had on farmers. Here's Darren LaHood.
20: I think it's the Achilles heel on the economy.
19: LaHood says there is a place for some targeted trade protection moves.
20: Clearly, China has engaged in unfair trade practices. Let's use tariffs to go after a bad actor like China. But There are other countries where using blanket tariffs doesn't work.
19: He acknowledges, though, there may not be a voting majority to reassert congressional control over trade policy by reviving the U.S.-Canada-Mexico Free Trade Agreement. He points to the courts as a solution, which have invalidated some of the president's tariffs. LaHood does back something President Trump is considering to offer short-term relief, a ban on diesel exports, though Goldman Sachs says that is only a temporary help and would actually send prices of gasoline higher. LaHood's opponent, Democrat Paul Nolley, is also no fan of tariffs on the short term, though he finds a different answer to the longer-term economic affordability issue than LaHood.
0: A big reason for the cost of living crisis that we're in right now is that people's wages haven't caught up and that corporations are just able to run amok right now.
19: Nolley says measures to improve the ability of workers to unionize to get better wages is an approach to affordability. He says he believes falling unionization rates are to blame for the disconnect between rising productivity and slowing wage growth. Nolley says a national health insurance program would improve long-term affordability, and shorter-term, restoring cuts to Medicaid and the Affordable Care Act and a change to Medicare would help.
0: The next step is to allow people who are in 50 and above to buy into Medicare to make sure that people at the kind of last stage of their career, when they have more health concerns, are able to buy into that.
19: Darren LaHood voted for Medicaid cuts and work requirements for SNAP. LaHood suggests permitting reform to allow easier development of energy sources will help drive down the cost of electricity and fuel. That's a bipartisan project that could also make it easier to develop renewable energy sources. In the 17th District, Republican Dylan Vansel says he supports easing some barriers to energy development.
8: We've got to invest back in our coal, nuclear with mini reactors, and then also natural gas. We've got to get those going.
19: Vansel says wind and solar might have a place, but he's not keen on incentives to develop that sector. Part of rising electricity prices comes from increased demand for power, partly driven by the growth of the data center industry, and Vansel has an approach.
8: Texas is no longer adding any data centers because they can't supply the power for them. We are in that same predicament here in Illinois.
19: Vansel says once data centers are built, they don't really add that many jobs to an economy. Vansel's opponent, Democratic incumbent Eric Sorensen, says ending the war in Iran would be a big step toward lowering fuel prices and pressures on families.
9: Where is the diplomacy? Where are we moving forward?
19: And Sorensen says he has other ideas to improve affordability.
9: For instance, I have the Homegrown Fertilizer Act, which right now, for farmers, there's only two big companies that provide the fertilizer. Now, with the problems with the import markets because of this administration, we need better competition. It's going to lower the cost of groceries at the store when the input cost for farmers goes down.
19: Like fellow Democrat Paul Nolley, Sorensen emphasizes health care reform and lowering housing costs as approaches to ease the cost of living. All the candidates support making the winter blend of E15 gasoline available year-round to add market demand for farmers. None of the candidates in the 16th or 17th district offer a firm idea of how to assemble enough votes to pass a new farm bill or move back to the traditional coalition that gets enough votes, SNAP food assistance for the Democrats, and crop insurance and conservation supports for Republicans. I'm Charlie Schlenker.
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2: From Marketplace in Washington, I'm Kimberly Adams. The SNAP Food Assistance Program, sometimes called food stamps, undergoes a major change today as we enter October. This is because of the big Republican tax and spending law that passed last year, which cuts something like $186 billion over 10 years from SNAP. Here's what's changing today. States are now responsible for a bigger share of the administrative costs that come with running SNAP. It used to always be a 50-50 split with the federal government, but now states will take on 75% of the costs. Elaine Waxman is a senior fellow at the Urban Institute.
23: In small states, that might be some millions of dollars. In large states, it could be hundreds of millions of dollars.
2: And there's another change coming next fall, which could also increase the bill that states foot. To minimize these costs, states have stepped up SNAP oversight with more paperwork when it comes to applying for and renewing SNAP benefits, Waxman says.
23: What we've seen since the passage of H.R. 1 last summer is that more than 5 million people have stopped participating in SNAP. It's hard to say exactly what's contributing to that. The best we can tell is a lot of it will have to do with the paperwork burden.
2: She also says there are a few states who believe the new costs will be so significant they may even have to withdraw from SNAP altogether. Let's do the numbers. The FTSE in London is down 0.1%. Dow, S&P, and NASDAQ futures are up in the 0.4% to 0.6% range, with the Dow future up 193 points. The 10-year Treasury yield is up at 5.30%. And 197,000 people submitted first-time unemployment claims last week. That's the same number as the week before. We'll get the big monthly federal jobs report tomorrow morning. But yesterday, we got fresh data on inflation with the personal Consumption Expenditures Index Report, or PCE. In addition to learning that core inflation is sitting at 3%, we also learned that consumer spending went up in August, despite higher prices on most goods and services. Susan Schmidt, portfolio manager at Exchange Capital Resources, explains.
4: What it shows is the U.S. consumer is not backing down. The consumer has really been what's driving inflation. When people are still out there buying, wanting to buy, that is what is pushing prices up. They're not backing off despite higher gas prices, despite higher prices for a lot of goods, all of which have been driven largely by tariffs and that increased price of oil.
2: That was economist Susan Schmidt. We do lots of numbers at Marketplace, and we have even more on social media. Check out our video series, The Daily Number, on our Instagram. 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
2: On Monday, the U.S. Supreme Court starts its new session, and one case on the docket could have big implications for addressing the climate crisis. The central question is whether big oil should pay for some of the damage caused by burning fossil fuels. Marketplace's Amy Scott hosts our climate podcast, How We Survive, and joins me now. Hi, Amy.
6: Hey, Kimberly.
2: So, Amy, tell us about the case and what's at stake here.
6: So in 2018, the city and county of Boulder, Colorado, sued ExxonMobil and Suncor Energy, which is a Canadian company that operates a big refinery here in Colorado. And this lawsuit alleged that the companies knowingly contributed to climate change while at the same time deceiving the public about the risks. And because of that, the plaintiffs say that these companies should pay for some of the costs of that damage, which, you know, includes wildfires, drought, extreme heat, poor air quality, et cetera. And one example is a big fire that happened a few years after that lawsuit was filed, the Marshall Fire, which killed two people and destroyed more than 1,000 homes in Boulder County and cost taxpayers more than $180 million.
2: Now, lots of communities have brought similar lawsuits. So what's different about this one?
6: Yeah, according to the Center for Climate Integrity, more than two dozen cities and counties and several states and tribes have sued fossil fuel companies for damages from climate change. But none of these have gone to trial so far. And last year, the Colorado Supreme Court ruled that Boulder's lawsuit could move forward to discovery, which is when the two sides share evidence and depose witnesses. The defendants appealed that decision to the Supreme Court and asked them basically to reverse the decision and throw out the case. And they argue that federal law preempts state law when it comes to regulating greenhouse gas emissions, which, of course, cross state lines. But Boulder says its lawsuit isn't trying to regulate emissions. They just want the companies to help cover the costs.
2: The Supreme Court is set to hear oral arguments on Monday. What kind of impact could a ruling have?
6: Well, first, the Supreme Court has to decide whether it even has jurisdiction over this case. Usually the justices wouldn't hear a case like this coming out of state court until there's been a final judgment. And this lawsuit, as I said, hasn't even gone to trial. So it's a little unusual to be taking a case this early. But bottom line, if they decide the case is allowed to go forward, it would be a big win, not just for Boulder, but potentially for similar climate accountability lawsuits. On the other hand, if they say this can't go forward, it's a big win for oil and gas companies, which face potentially billions of dollars in liability.
2: Marketplace's Amy Scott hosts our climate solutions podcast, How We Survive. Amy, thank you so much.
6: Thanks for having me on.
2: To learn more about climate accountability lawsuits and some parallels with tobacco and opioid lawsuits, check out the video Amy made about the topic. 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
13: Jump the gun on that one. It's Thursday. This is WGLT. I'm Lou Winner. 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Thank you so much. Our weather forecast is showing showers and possible thunderstorms today, a high of 79. 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
14: Good morning. Passengers headed to Israel describe a flight with a pilot who seemed to have stabbed his co-pilot and was trying to crash the plane. What kind of training do pilots get to repel attackers? It's Morning Edition from NPR News. When there was a super El Nino 10 years ago, government scientists launched a major project to study it. I'm Amy Martinez.
15: And I'm Michelle Martin. For this year's super El Nino, they're doing far less as President Trump goes after climate research. Also, a $3 billion gift to Carnegie Mellon is the biggest ever in higher education. And actor Dominic West adds to his list of characters in Bad Marriages. He plays a billionaire in the middle of a divorce that turns into a war. It is Thursday, October 1st. On this day in 1908, Ford shipped its first Model T. News is next.
24: Live from NPR News in Washington, I'm Corva Coleman. President Trump has vowed to campaign for Republican candidates in 35 of the country's most competitive races, but he's kicking off his campaign stops today in Oklahoma. That's a solidly Republican state, not considered a battleground. NPR's Franco Ordonez says Trump will be able to test some of his campaign pitches on GOP voters.
25: This is partly making sure that his supporters show up, Trump supporters. The challenge that Republicans have long had is turning out low propensity voters when Trump is not on the ballot. And this trip to Oklahoma and Alabama is part of an effort to make sure those voters do come out next month for the midterms.
24: NPR's Franco Ordonez reporting. A group of small companies and nearly two dozen states are challenging President Trump's latest effort to impose double-digit tariffs on nearly everything the U.S. imports. NPR's Scott Horsley reports opponents of the tariffs have made their case before a specialized trade court.
26: After two earlier rounds of worldwide tariffs were struck down by the courts, the Trump administration imposed a new set of import taxes, relying on a different trade law called Section 301. Plaintiff's lawyer Pratik Shah argues that law is designed to go after individual countries that behave badly, not virtually every U.S. trading partner.
27: It would be a massive transfer of taxing power from Congress to the executive to allow them to forego the country-specific sort of findings that 301 requires.
26: U.S. importers paid more than $20 billion in tariffs last month, but the government also refunded $11 billion from earlier tariffs that were ruled illegal. Scott Horsley, NPR News, Washington.
24: The Senate has confirmed Acting Labor Secretary Keith Sonderling to the position. Sonderling has run the agency since former Labor Secretary Lori Chavez de Remer left. She'd been accused of abusing her office. Britain's prime minister says UK authorities have strong indications Iran was involved in an incident last weekend near an airbase in England that U.S. forces also use. Five men were arrested. Fellow Marks reports from London, British and U.S. officials are jointly investigating.
28: Police detained the British men, all in their 20s and from London, on Sunday near RAF Fairford, a base American bombers have flown from during this year's strikes on Iran. They were held on suspicion of explosives offences and preparing an act of terrorism, then released on bail the next day. Police say three small trucks found at the scene contained gasoline but no explosives. Speaking to British broadcasters, Prime Minister Andy Burnham offered little concrete information about the alleged plot or Iran's potential involvement, adding only the investigation remains complex and serious, and he'd share more details soon. Iran denies any role, though has previously warned that any bases used to attack its territory would constitute legitimate targets. For NPR News, I'm Willem Marks in London.
0: This is NPR.
13: From the WGLT newsroom, I'm Lou Winner. The McLean County Museum of History has given up on applying for federal grants during the Trump administration. Executive Director Julie Emig says the federal government uses AI to find keywords in grant applications to justify cutting anything related to diversity, equity, and inclusion.
3: So we are not even going to waste our time to try to reinstate these funds because we don't believe in the end it'll be worth it.
13: Emig spoke during a community event to explain some local impacts of federal government funding actions presented by the Documentation Project. Rent rates aren't set yet, but construction is underway at Empire Flats near Eastland Mall. Mike Doyle of Holiday Properties, which is developing the 210-unit apartment complex, says the site will feature amenities like a clubhouse, workout space, and high-end appliances. While those may bump up the cost, Doyle argues they entice residents to stay for longer.
8: They really kind of put down roots, they meet their neighbors, and they tend to stay in our buildings for longer. Whereas if you have a building where maybe you don't have some of those things, you know, you may have 80% resident turnover every year.
13: The project is expected to be finished in early 2028. And a new community solar project in McLean County offers some cost benefits of the clean energy to residents who thought it previously out of reach. Michael Larkin is senior development manager at development company Pure Sky Energy. The nonprofit just finished building rural solar panels in McLean County that will send energy back into the grid while passing savings on to program subscribers.
9: Community solar is often the easiest way for renters and homeowners alike to participate in solar energy because there's no infrastructure being installed locally.
13: The McLean County Community Solar subscribers are lower income families who cannot afford solar panels at their homes. I'm Lou Winner, WGLT.
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14: It's Morning Edition from NPR News. I'm May Martinez in Los Angeles, California.
15: And I'm Michelle Martin in Washington, D.C. Good morning. Passengers on a flight from Dubai to Tel Aviv are describing what happened on board a Fly Dubai airplane that caused them to make an emergency landing in Saudi Arabia.
14: The plane signaled a distress call on Wednesday after one of the pilots apparently stabbed the other pilot and seemed to be trying to crash the plane with everyone on board. Many of the passengers were Israelis, and officials in Israel are calling it an attempted terrorist attack, although the motive is still unknown.
15: NPR's Kat Lomstorff is with us now from Tel Aviv. Good morning, Kat.
16: Hey, good morning.
15: It sounds like a really harrowing situation on that plane. What can you tell us?
16: So yeah, like you said, the plane was operated by Fly Dubai. That's an airline based in the UAE. There's still a lot we don't know, but Israeli Prime Minister Benjamin Netanyahu put out a statement after speaking with some of the passengers who told him that the plane went into a spin and began to plunge as one of the pilots was trying to sabotage the aircraft systems after stabbing his co-pilot. He said some passengers sprang into action and were able to enter the cockpit after the pilot, who was stabbed, unlocked the cockpit door during the attack. Those passengers managed to subdue the attacker. Israeli officials released a video of Netanyahu talking to one of those passengers, a man named Yaniv Hayun. Once he landed back in Israel, Hayun's clothes were still covered in blood in the video. He described how he put the attacker in a chokehold and pulled the plane's controls up to try to right it. Hayun says he's a plumber, but he thought to do that after seeing it in a TV show. He also said that there happened to be another flight crew on the plane who jumped in to help land it.
0: That's incredible.
16: Yeah.
0: You were at the airport in Tel Aviv last night as the passengers arrived there. What was that like?
16: Yeah, it was really hectic. The arrivals area was filled with journalists and family members.

0: This is NPR News.
1: This is Morning Edition from NPR and WGLT. Thanks for joining us. I'm Ryan Denham with Melissa Leibert and Lou Warner for the Fall Fun Drive.
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1: WGLT's largest funding source has always been this community. 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
4: 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I'm A. Martinez.
5: I'm Michelle Martin.
6: And I'm Leila Fadel. You've heard this one before. All's Fair in Love and War. A new series shows love turning into war. And on the front lines, many, many lawyers. HBO's War shows just how unpleasant things can get in what one character calls the biggest divorce trial in British history.
7: You are the wronged party here.
8: You are the wronged party here. There can be no doubt about that.
9: We won't play dirty if we have to.
8: And if they play dirty, we will be total and utter filth.
6: Dominic West plays Morgan, a billionaire divorcing his wife, who's an actress. And if you remember his American accent as Jimmy McNulty in The Wire, prepare yourself for his real accent.
10: The drama sort of lives on a knife edge between love and war, and how when disputes arise, you can either let them go or go to war on them. And because we've got lawyers and because there's a lot of money involved, those disputes that would normally be let go are turned into point scoring. And it becomes, you know, I suppose that knife edge between love and war, there's very little that separates the two. And what was a loving relationship quickly becomes really nasty.
9: There's this one scene with you and Sienna Miller, who plays your wife, Carla, and you're at the very first step in the divorce. You both have to pretend like it's amicable in front of a mediator. You're both, this is before it gets further. You're both all smiles, kind words, I think holding hands even. But the contempt for each other in this moment is just barely under the surface. Talk about that scene.
10: What I realized in courtrooms generally, but certainly in divorces, people are playing a role, and the role you have to play in front of this mediator is that you are reasonable and you are loving and warm and a completely civilized human being, when underneath you're sort of prepped to be a ruthless and treacherous and trying to screw over the one person that you used to love. And it's supposed to sort of resonate with marriage vows. So we both say, I do, when they say, are you willing to go ahead with this divorce and the battle? And we both say, I do, in a very sort of ironic way.
9: I mean, how did you build your character? I mean, what sort of emotional state are the both of you exploring as actors at the beginning of this when you both decide the divorce is on?
10: I suppose what I concentrated on, apart from talking to Sienna about a little bit about what our marriage might have been like, but Sienna and I, we have a 20-year friendship and a certain familiarity, which was essential, and we sort of let that take care of itself. And then other than that, I listened to a podcast called Good, Bad, Billionaire, where they take a billionaire for every program and they evaluate them, whether they're good, bad, or just another billionaire. And most are just another billionaire, but three are good.
9: Oh my gosh.
10: And, and, you know, an awful lot of them are really bad people. But the three who are good are basically the ones who gave all their money away. And one of them's the duty-free guy. Actually, he's died, so there's now only two.
9: There's only two good billionaires in the world now.
10: There's only two. Yeah, something like that. Because my character is a benign billionaire, which I thought was an interesting oxymoron. And so that was interesting. Trying to work out, he's got to be ruthless because he's a billionaire, but I think he's got a heart and he's trying to do the right thing.
9: What was it like? I mean, you said you and Sienna Miller have known each other for 20 years. What was it like to have a scene partner like her in this show?
10: Our friendship freed us up to be really nasty to each other. And there's nothing more fun than being horrible to someone without any consequences. And she's funny and acerbic and witty. And so we had a lot of fun because we didn't actually have many scenes together. And the ones we do, there's a lot of nastiness going on. And eventually it gets to the courtroom and it was really fun looking her in the eye and trying to bring her down.
9: I mean, the thing about the show is just how many people are employed to oversee the dissolution of a marriage, especially in this case where both are high profile, wealthy people.
10: Yeah.
9: And it's really clear just how big of a business this was.
10: Yeah.
9: I just wonder what you saw in that as you played out this battle of people who once loved each other.
10: This is where I suppose the show differs from previous shows on this subject. It's seen through the sort of lawyers and how they regard this end of this marriage as a battleground to win over their rival law firms, basically. So it becomes a corporate battle with all the ruthless competitiveness that that involves. And also a third factor being the public opinion. So there's a propaganda war going on as well.
9: I feel like you play a lot of characters in bad marriages.
10: In bad marriages.
9: Yeah, it's like The Wire, The Affair,
10: yeah,
9: War.
10: The Crown.
9: The Crown.
10: I do. I don't know why. I have a wonderful marriage and I love my wife very much. So I don't know what, I suppose.
9: Trying something different on screen.
10: That's what happens when you become a middle-aged actor. There's not much goes on except either you're a tough guy or you're a bastard husband.
9: Did it feel like you were at a cliffhanger with each episode? What happens to Morgan next?
10: Yeah, I mean, he sort of has an audience oscillating between, hopefully, your loyalties keep changing and your opinions of who's in the right keep changing.
9: It's so true.
10: I think I'm definitely on a losing wicket in the first episode, from what I hear from various people who said, they can't stand Morgan. I think one comment was Dominic West has such a punchable face, which is...
9: I mean...
10: So I want to be a bit careful.
9: The first few episodes, I don't know if I can disagree. You mentioned watching rich people and sort of the fascination we have with them, really rich people. So do we also enjoy watching rich people tear each other apart? I mean, are we, the audience, bad people?
10: Yeah, we love it. I mean, on one level, we love it because obviously you can have all the money in the world and you still have the same problems that everybody has. And on another level, you love seeing high-status people going through a situation that terrifies us. It's like Shakespeare's Kings or Oedipus, you know, Greek tragedy. You feel catharsis when you watch high-status people go through things that frighten us and things that we would hate to go through and things that we feel glad that we're observers of rather than participants in some traumatic event. And I suppose that's really what drama is. It's a way of finding catharsis about our deepest fears.
9: That's Dominic West. His new series is called War. It's on HBO. Episode 1 airs tonight. Thank you so much.
10: Thank you so much.
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5: The U.S. Senate race in Maine could decide who controls Congress. Republican incumbent Susan Collins has won the state 5 times, but can Democratic challenger Troy Jackson surprise her?
11: There's a reason that he has won districts that, generally speaking, Democrats have no business winning in.
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12: 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I'm Lou Winner. The Fall Fund Drive is here, and lots of you in the community have already contributed to make sure that this station stays fully funded. 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A weather forecast is showing showers and possible thunderstorms today, a high of 79. 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
13: Live from NPR News in Washington, I'm Dave Mattingly. Investigators say they're still examining why the co-pilot of a Fly Dubai flight attacked the pilot yesterday, resulting in passengers storming the cockpit. The pilot from India is being called a hero for managing to unlock the cockpit door after being stabbed, allowing passengers to subdue the co-pilot and regain control of the Boeing 737. The airliner dropped 16,000 feet in less than a minute before a passenger and 2 off-duty pilots got the plane under control. It made an emergency landing at an airport in Saudi Arabia. At the time, it was on a flight from the United Arab Emirates to Tel Aviv. Ron Alvarado is a retired U.S. military and commercial airline pilot who's now the chief operating officer at Aero Consulting.
14: As a trained federal flight deck officer, we're trained in hand-to-hand combat. We're trained in how to subdue a person inside the cockpit, very close confined quarters. But we're not trained going through a U.S.-trained airline how to subdue the pilot you're flying with.
13: He was speaking to NPR's Morning Edition. The co-pilot is under arrest and said to be from Oman. Pennsylvania is reporting its 5th measles-related death this year. State health officials say this latest death was that of a woman in Lancaster County. This is NPR News from Washington.
12: From the WGLT Newsroom, I'm Lou Winner. Construction is well underway on a 200-plus apartment complex off of Empire Street in Bloomington. One of 7 concrete foundations have been poured at the site. During a groundbreaking ceremony, Mike Doyle with developer Holiday Properties said the city has been quick and responsive to their needs.
15: When our guys are calling in for inspections, they're getting people out here very, very quickly. Municipalities can gum things up if they're slow on some of that stuff, and with Bloomington, that's very much not been the case.
12: Doyle says the project will cost up to $42 million. A new community solar program in McLean County is promising 50% savings for some energy customers who cannot have solar panels installed on their property. Michael Brown of the Ecology Action Center, a partner in the project, says the program fits into the center's goals of making renewable energy accessible to everyone.
16: But community solar really removes those barriers and brings benefits of solar to really anybody who wants it.
12: The program, launched in collaboration with solar developer Pure Sky Energy, is limited to low and moderate income subscribers in the Ameren service area. Inflation and the rising cost of living are huge issues this election season. Republican Dylan Vancel in the 17th District says he supports easing barriers to energy development.
17: We've got to invest back in our coal, nuclear with mini reactors, and then also natural gas. We've got to get those going.
12: Vancel's opponent is incumbent Democrat Eric Sorensen.
18: I have the Homegrown Fertilizer Act, which right now for farmers, there's only 2 big companies that provide the fertilizer. Now with the problems with the import markets because of this administration, we need better competition.
12: Sorensen also emphasizes healthcare reform and lowering housing costs to ease the cost of living. And a public forum in Normal focused on the effects of federal funding cuts on museums and libraries, research programs at higher ed institutions, and healthcare. The documentation project, sponsored by the McLean County League of Women Voters, presented an informational meeting at Heartland Community College. The project aims to document the effects of federal government cuts that started during the second Trump administration with the birth of the now-defunct Department of Government Efficiency, or DOGE. I'm Lou Winner, WGLT. 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
0: It's Morning Edition from NPR News. I'm Michelle Martin in Washington, D.C.
19: And I'm A. Martinez in Los Angeles, California. This year's El Niño climate pattern is already affecting extreme weather around the planet, and it still hasn't peaked. Forecasts show it's likely to be the strongest ever recorded. It's why many climate scientists are saying it's crucial to study this El Niño to help improve forecasts. But federal researchers are already behind. Joining us now is NPR's Lauren Sommer to explain why that is. Lauren, I'm here in Los Angeles. It's all I hear about every day, all day, is El Niño, El Niño, El Niño. So why is this one so noteworthy?
20: Yeah, well, basically, it's a whopper. I mean, it's looking like a record breaker. Already, water in the Pacific Ocean around the equator is extremely warm, and that's how El Niño is measured. All that warm water releases a lot of heat to the atmosphere, and that will change weather patterns all winter. In the U.S., it can mean really catastrophic flooding in the southern half of the country. El Niños, you know, they only happen every few years, and super El Niños like this one are even rarer. So the last time there was a super El Niño, back in 2015 and 16, federal researchers jumped at the chance to study it.
19: So how do they do that?
20: Researchers at NOAA, which is the National Oceanic and Atmospheric Administration, wanted to get measurements of what was happening in the Pacific because, you know, there's just not as much weather information collected over the ocean as there is on land. I spoke to Randy Dole, who worked on the project at NOAA and has since retired. He says usually big field projects can take 5 years to plan at NOAA, but they knew they had a unique opportunity and had to move faster.
21: You can do research after an event's over for years or decades, but you have to get observations during the event. And so we were going to do whatever we could to get data that could be used both at the current time and in the future.
20: So they put together a rapid research campaign in the Pacific using planes, ships, lots of weather balloons, even an unmanned aircraft to measure that El Niño. And they collected a lot of data.
19: All right. So that was then 2015, 2016. What's the federal government planning for this El Niño?
20: NOAA says it's sending a few autonomous watercrafts, kind of like drones, that will sail into the El Niño. Researchers are also looking for other projects internally, but the agency told me it won't match the same resources as last time. And what they do is still contingent on Congress passing a budget this fall, which now has a December deadline, and that's when El Niño is already peaking. The Trump administration is really targeting NOAA's research capacity right now. It's proposed eliminating the office that does climate research, like on El Niños. And as a whole, the agency has lost more than 2,000 staff due to firings and retirements since Trump started his second term.
19: But what's the risk then of not studying this El Niño in detail? I mean, is that something that could affect people's lives?
20: Yeah, I spoke to 10 weather and climate experts, and they all said because this El Niño is so strong, it's a crucial case study. Here's Daniel Swain, a climate scientist with the University of California Agriculture and Natural Resources.
22: We rarely have opportunities like this, and I almost hesitate to call it an opportunity given that it's likely going to harm a lot of people around the world in the meantime. But from a scientific perspective, it is a big natural experiment.
20: You know, El Niño involves very complex processes that happen in both the ocean and the atmosphere, and there are still aspects of that that aren't well understood. There's also big questions about whether climate change is making El Niños more intense. So experts say using this El Niño as a learning opportunity is important and ultimately could improve the forecasts that help communities prepare and even save lives.
19: That's NPR's Lauren Sommer. Lauren, thanks.
20: Thank you.
0: Carnegie Mellon University has received the largest single donation in the history of American higher education, $3 billion. It's the latest in a series of big donations to the country's top colleges. NPR's Alyssa Nadworny covers higher ed, and she's here to tell us more about this. Good morning, Alyssa.
1: Good morning.
0: So would you just start by telling us who made this gift and why?
1: So the historic donation comes from Kenneth Griffin. He's a hedge fund executive. He's a Harvard alum, but he's been in talks with Carnegie Mellon for over 2 years about this. Here's Griffin talking about his motivation for the donation on CNBC.
2: Higher education has been under attack in the last 2 years in the United States. But we need to elevate higher education in our country. This is the on-ramp to the American dream for the youth of our country.
1: So about $1 billion of that money is going to go towards CMU's Pittsburgh campus, including its computer science school, which will be named for Griffin. The other $2 billion will go towards a campus in Miami. The university says this new branch will, quote, invert the higher education model. And it's not going to be organized by traditional academic majors. Instead, they'll organize around themes, what they're calling societal challenges: human health and biology, national security, energy and climate resilience, and advanced manufacturing. Now, there's very few concrete details, but the idea is that CMU Miami will be a totally different model.
0: Let's just go back to the gift and give us the context for a gift of this size.
1: Well, it's still relatively rare to see these big dollar donations, but it is happening more and more. This donation surpassed the $2 billion gift that Nike co-founder Phil Knight and his wife Penny Knight gave to Oregon Health and Science University last year. They also recently gave another $1 billion to the University of Oregon for a new engineering college. In 2024, Ruth Gottesman gave $1 billion to cover tuition in perpetuity at the Albert Einstein College of Medicine in the Bronx. Most big donations have specific priorities, often a new building or a program, and plenty of them come with naming rights.
0: And I'm just wondering here if the size of these donations reflects the fact that we have an economy with a small group of people who own a tremendous amount of wealth.
1: Yeah, that's exactly right, Michelle. In 2025, philanthropic gifts to American colleges and universities were up, totaling more than $78 billion. But the total number of donors decreased for the fourth straight year. The donors dropping out are those individuals who give smaller gifts, often less than $1,000, which means an overwhelming percentage of higher education's philanthropic support comes from a small number of super rich people. Last year, 89% of the funds received were donated by just 2% of donors. That's from a report by the Council for Advancement and Support of Education.
0: But does this mean anything for the cost of college? I mean, despite these big donations, college tuition for many students is very high, something I know very well, having just experienced this myself.
1: Yeah. Now, most Americans don't pay those big sticker prices, but that doesn't mean families aren't struggling to pay for college, like you said. And in the world of higher ed fundraising, financial aid and scholarships remain a big priority. It's unclear how many, if any, of the Griffin money will go towards scholarships. At Carnegie Mellon University, tuition is almost $70,000 a year. Now, the CMU president did signal that he would use part of this week's gift to make the university more affordable for students, but he didn't detail those plans. And all this comes as colleges continue to close and cut back programs and staff due to lower enrollment and other financial challenges. Now, Michelle, I will say, big picture, that these big donations signal a continued belief in higher education, in scientific discovery, economic mobility by these very wealthy donors. And many of them, like Griffin did, acknowledge that higher ed and its funding streams, especially those coming from the federal government, have been at risk.
0: That's NPR's Alyssa Nadworny. Alyssa, thank you.
1: Thanks, Michelle.
0: This is NPR News.
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23: The border is watched by hundreds of surveillance cameras. So how do migrants keep dying in plain view? 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I'm Megan McCarty-Carino.
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23: Over the last 25 years, the U.S. government has spent billions to build a virtual wall of video surveillance at the southern border. The network can signal Border Patrol to respond when it detects suspicious activity, and officials have touted the benefit of providing aid to migrants in distress. But a recent investigation by MIT Technology Review with the Times of San Diego found more than 1,000 migrants have died over the last decade within range of one of these cameras. Here with more is Eileen Guo, who co-reported the series Dying on Camera.
8: There were the General Dynamics remote video surveillance systems, which had cameras and thermal imaging on poles. And then there were Elbitz towers specifically built in Arizona, which added radar to the cameras to detect motion. And then in 2018, the agency began to roll out Anduril's AI-powered autonomous surveillance towers. And what these were meant to do was make it easier to automatically detect and classify the targets, whether it was people or vehicles that were moving through. But again, in all of these generations, we found that the technology was just failing to prevent the fatalities.
23: And your team actually did topographic analysis to determine sort of the sight lines for cameras and whether the location of these deaths should have been in the tower's view. Tell me more about that.
8: Yeah, that's right. We worked with a really incredible researcher in the UC system that looked at whether or not, you know, by the tower height, by the topography of where the remains were found, whether or not someone would have been able to see the tower. And we did find that in some areas, like 10 to 15% of the deaths that occurred were visible to towers. And so that brings up the question of, well, why are these towers being placed where they are if there's so much that they cannot see because of the topography?
23: So what are the implications of these failures? What could be going wrong here?
8: I think one of the really big questions for us is whether the towers were able to detect that someone was there or not, or the surveillance just wasn't working as it's meant to and they weren't aware that anyone was there at all. I think that's a systemic failure in either case. And the other thing that's really important here is that we only know what was found, right? It really highlights what happens when you just throw technology at a problem as complex as this.
23: At this point, billions of dollars have been invested in this virtual wall. What is the future of this surveillance program looking like?
8: Yeah, I think we're going to see a lot more of these towers. And there was recently a plan to put a Anduril surveillance tower in the coastal city of San Clemente in California that was paused only when a congressman got involved. So there are questions of where else are these towers going to go, and we might see them expanding beyond the border.
23: That's Eileen Guo at MIT Technology Review. Jesus Alvarado produced this episode. I'm Megan McCarty-Carino, and that's Marketplace Tech. This is APM.
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12: This is WGLT's Sound Ideas. I'm Lou Winner. The 2026 Citizen of the Year for the town of Normal is a Route 66 historian who helped shape the history of the Mother Road herself. Terry Ryburn is a former Illinois State University professor who brought Sprague Super Service 20 years ago in Normal. The former gas station turned museum and gift shop sits on historic Route 66. In this Sound Ideas interview with WGLT's Ben Howell, Ryburn reflects on her journey at her surprise reception Tuesday for Citizen of the Year.
4: Well, I'm absolutely thrilled to be selected. I did not expect it. I now understand two of my very dear friends knew about it and didn't tell me, so I'll get them later. No, it's a wonderful honor. You know, when I bought the building 20 years ago, it never occurred to me what a difference it might make to the community. I just had to save that building. So to be honored tonight and have such wonderful things said about me, oh my gosh, I almost didn't recognize myself when he was speaking. But yeah, I'm just really, really happy.
5: And with your retirement, what do you hope becomes of the building in December and thereafter? What do you hope becomes of the building?
4: Well, I know that it will continue to be a Route 66 site. I mean, that's a given. The town will continue that. I personally wanted to welcome visitors, and I'm sure that it will. You know, as I mentioned tonight, all over the world, people come from all over the world to see this building. So it will continue to be a welcome center. Whatever goes in there, you know, whether it's a gift shop or something else, the people will be knowledgeable. They will be able to help the visitors. So that's what I hope for the future.
5: Now, when I spoke to you in June, I want to say it was, but earlier this summer, you told me you had the best commute in town because it was a couple steps downstairs. So I had a lingering question in my head, which is, if you're giving up the building, where are you going to go if you were living up there now?
4: Yeah. Well, I'm going to miss living in the building. I mean, it's just a wonderful place. But I am restoring another derelict old gas station that I plan to live in. So it's about 11 miles from here on a lake, not Lake Bloomington. And so it's a tiny house. It's about 324 square feet. So I'm downsizing into a tiny house.
5: Your work as a historian, it's centered around Route 66. I don't need to remind you of that. But it's also been centered around here in Illinois State University in McLean County. What's the significance, in your words, of being able to document that history, having the honor of doing it, of documenting the Mother Road, and what's made it significant for your life?
4: Well, I've always been interested in history. You know, I'm that kid who would read every plaque on every exhibit in a museum. You know, I just wanted to know something about history. And my emphasis in when I was getting all three of my degrees was on social history. I wanted to know what people were experiencing during, say, the World War II or the Depression, or, you know, Route 66. You know, what were people doing? They were living and working along the road. So that's kind of been my focus.
5: As we continue on WGLT's Sound Ideas with our new Citizen of the Year and Route 66 historian, Terry Ryburn, you've counted visitors from all over the state, the country, the world. What does it mean for those various visitors to step into Sprague's and get a glimpse into our community and its history? And what did that do for you at the end of the day?
4: Well, I'm always happy to share with them the history, you know, and I've done Route 66 five times as an adult. So I am able to get them down the road, you know, to tell them what's coming next. Make sure you stop here, go to the Cruising with Lincoln on Route 66 Visitor Center, go see the Giants in Atlanta, you know, stop at the Funk's Grove Maple Syrup, that kind of thing. But I hope that I've always been kind and welcoming face when people come in.
5: To say the least, you saved the building. You put your own blood, sweat, and tears, along with a bit of money, into the project. What's made that journey rewarding, and what are your hopes that the same passion follows the building, whether it be from a person or a council or beyond?
4: Yeah, well, nobody does this for the money. You know, we do it for love. And the fact that the town has taken it over means a lot to me, because it means that long after I'm dead and gone, people can come and visit this building. And, you know, I'll probably still be haunting it, you know, when I'm long after I'm dead and gone. But no, it just means a lot to me that people come into the community, they understand what's happening in the community, what all they can do to be involved. I've had people come back two or three times, and I've even had international folks come more than once.
5: How have you reflected on your role and the role of Sprague's in the centennial of Route 66? Did the year do the Mother Road justice, and how grateful are you to have been a part of this celebration since you decided to love the road long before this?
4: Well, the 100th kind of sneaked up on us, I think, a little bit. You know, those of us who are working, you know, really hard in the shops and things. And it wasn't until about 2024, I think, that we started going, oh, holy cow, we've got a 100th coming up. What are we going to do? There have been some grants available, and that has helped immensely. In fact, there was a grant for that beautiful mural in the shop. So this building is a big part of that 100. Now, the building was built in 1930, so it's not 100 years old, but that's coming up, and I hope they'll ask me back to, I don't know, break a bottle of champagne or something on it.
5: The times we've talked, you've seemed like quite a humble person, and you've taken your role in all this seriously and not trying to take the spotlight, but to give the spotlight to Sprague's. If I can ask you to do that for a moment, how does it feel, I might say, to be historian turned a piece of history yourself?
4: Well, yeah. Well, I told somebody the other day, I used to know all these characters along Route 66. I knew Ernie Edwards, Stephen Glada Funk, Bill Shea, Ed Waldmeyer, who started the Cozy Dog down in Springfield. And I used to talk about these old characters. Well, now I've become one. So that is humbling, you know, to realize that you're in the pantheon of the characters. It's very special, and to be honored like this is just incredible.
5: Now that you are the reigning Citizen of the Year, is there anything you want to say to your fellow citizens of Normal if I give you the pulpit?
4: Well, I would just say, if you have a passion for something, find something to have a passion for if you don't. But if you have a passion for something, just keep plugging away. And people eventually will buy into that passion and make your dreams come true, because Town of Normal has made my dreams come true.
12: Terry Ryburn will retire from her role in December. 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
26: News out from the BBC World Service. Hello, I'm James Menendez. An investigation is underway into the apparent attempt by the co-pilot of a flight from Dubai to Tel Aviv to bring it down. We'll speak to one of the passengers about what happened when the plane suddenly lost height.
27: Everyone fell to the floor. After a couple of seconds, we started to hear screams. There is blood, there is stabbing. We need help. We heard from the passengers in the first rows.
26: Also, a female prisoner on death row in the US is in hospital today after surviving two lethal injections. What went wrong? And we'll hear from Cuban exiles in Miami planning for what they call the day after, convinced that regime change is just around the corner.
28: This is the first time that Marco Rubio, Cuban American, is doing what you have been done 20 or 30 years ago.
26: All that and more coming up after the news.
29: I'm Debbie Russ with the BBC News. The UN Human Rights Chief has urged the US state of Tennessee not to make a new attempt to execute a woman who survived two lethal injection attempts. Volker Turk said the suffering arising from failed executions was abhorrent and cruel. Here's Caroline Hawley.
30: If the state of Tennessee had got its way, Krista Pike would have been the first woman to be put to death there in 200 years. Last night, she was administered not one, but two sets of lethal injections, but she somehow survived. Eventually, she was taken to hospital. There's no update yet on her current medical condition or what legal steps follow next. But another execution planned in Tennessee for December has now been put on hold. It comes after an earlier one in May this year had to be abandoned after prison officials couldn't find a suitable vein for the injection.
29: The UAE has started an investigation into the apparent attempt by a co-pilot to crash a flight from Dubai to Israel. The Israeli Prime Minister said Israel may participate in the investigation. Yolan Nell is in Jerusalem.
31: Mr. Netanyahu said that he expected the co-pilot to be handed back to the United Arab Emirates. And of course, the questions that will be asked are about his background, whether he could have been working with any kind of an armed group or any state actor. He is said to be an Omani national, and that is very important too, because Oman is a country that does not have diplomatic relations with Israel either. So there are questions being asked about why he was given approval to come on this flight. There is some concern this has exposed a kind of security vulnerability.
29: A British Sikh activist has been released from prison in India after being detained for almost 9 years without being convicted. Jagtar Singh Johal was arrested just weeks after his wedding in India. The Indian authorities have accused the 39-year-old of having a role in a series of targeted killings of religious and political figures, allegations he denies.
30: Russian drone attacks have hit a school, a major bridge, and a nuclear research facility in the Ukrainian capital, Kyiv. The nuclear facility was undamaged. Paul Adams reports.
0: The school in western Kyiv was hit by a drone just before 9 in the morning. Children and teachers were all in the school's air raid shelter and no injuries were reported. President Zelensky reacted furiously, saying Russia had to be held fully accountable. Later in the morning, two more drones hit a bridge over the Dnipro River. The bridge, which carries road traffic and one of Kyiv's metro lines, forms a vital, busy link between the eastern and western halves of the city. Again, there were no casualties, but traffic was suspended while officials inspected the damage. For the people of Kyiv, this was another powerful reminder that Russia has Ukraine's capital firmly in its sights.
30: This is the latest world news from the BBC. A school entrance hall in the French city of Nantes has been destroyed by fire amid nationwide student protests about big class sizes, teacher shortages and heavy workloads. Days of demonstrations have seen more than 200 people injured and over 1,000 arrests made. In Lille, in the north, on Thursday, as police tried to disperse them, students built makeshift barricades with rubbish bins, setting some alight. University students have now joined the blockades. The medical charity Doctors Without Borders says one of its aid workers in the Democratic Republic of Congo has tested positive for Ebola. The organisation said the worker was being evacuated to the Netherlands for hospital treatment. Thomas Mukwana reports from Nairobi.
1: Doctors Without Borders didn't disclose the identity or nationality of the patient, but said they had been working on the Ebola response in the Democratic Republic of Congo. The organization is responding to the outbreak in four provinces in the Central African country, including the epicenter of Ituri, where the outbreak began over 5 months ago. Since then, more than 8,000 people have tested positive, and 3,954 have died from the disease. According to the leading humanitarian organization Save the Children, nearly 1,000 children are amongst those who have died.
30: Finnish authorities say they're investigating a series of suspected break-ins at the homes of members of parliament. Finland's Prime Minister, Petteri Orpo, said it was very possible the attempted intrusions were linked to foreign powers. The Speaker of Parliament told reporters his office had been made aware of a significant number of the incidents. A Sri Lankan elephant has joined a herd following treatment for a gunshot injury to its leg. The majestic wild elephant, named Kavantissa, is considered the largest in the country, standing at more than 3 metres in height. Last month, the tusker was found in central Sri Lanka with a possibly life-threatening gunshot wound on his front right leg. BBC News.
26: Hello and welcome to NewsHour from the BBC World Service. We're coming to you live from London. I'm James Menendez. And we're going to begin today with a remarkable and frankly terrifying account of what happened on board that flight from Dubai to Tel Aviv when the plane's co-pilot reportedly launched a violent and bloody assault on the captain sitting next to him, almost causing the plane to fall out of the sky. Tragedy was only averted by the actions of the captain and of a group of passengers who managed to overpower his attacker and stabilise the plane. About an hour and a half later, all 174 people on board were on the ground in Saudi Arabia, safe and sound. We're going to hear from one of the passengers in just a moment. Captain Smit Machachar, an Indian national, has been treated in hospital for stab wounds. His alleged assailant in custody. However, there's no official word yet on a motive for the attack. Isaac Herzog is the president of Israel. This is what he told the BBC earlier today.
2: He's an Omani citizen, although that does not mean anything. They're all peaceful nations. But what happens? He takes out a knife or an axe, starts screaming, and probably screaming in Arabic, stabbing the pilot because he wants to bring down the plane. Could be on an Israeli city or anywhere else. They were between Saudi and Jordan on their way to Israel. Now, these are the facts that are known. Now, one has to understand the co-pilot was arrested by the Israelis on board. They handcuffed him. And they're all citizens who've done this bravely. And now he will be investigated by the Saudi and Emirati authorities. I assume the Israelis will be very well informed about the results of the investigation. And we'll take it from there.
26: President Herzog of Israel. Well, Adam Polovinchik was on board flight FZ1073 with his family, returning from a long holiday in Southeast Asia. I spoke to him a little earlier and asked him first when he noticed something was wrong.
27: So it was around, I don't know, 2 to 2.5 hours into the flight from Dubai to Tel Aviv. Suddenly, we felt a very, very, very sharp decrease in height. Now, in the first 2 seconds, you think to yourself, okay, it's just, you know, it's just an air pocket. We've all been in commercial planes, and air pockets, it's something that happens. But usually it lasts for like a second or two, and then the plane just, you know, neutralizes itself and continue its journey. And this wasn't the case. It took a lot of time, almost a minute, and we decreased significantly. Like every person that wasn't seated or with their seatbelt on, like people that were just, you know, walking the aisles, speaking with other passengers or heading to the toilets, everyone fell to the floor. After a couple of seconds, we started to hear screams. There is blood. There is stabbing. We need help. We heard from the passengers in the first rows.
26: Where were you sat at this stage?
27: I was sat on row number 13. Now, it's not a big plane. Yeah, it's the Boeing 737. You have the cockpit. Then you have like 4 or 5 rows of like business class. Then a curtain that was closed. And then the tourist class.
26: With your young family?
27: Yes, with my wife and my 2 young kids. I have 6-year-old boy and 3-year-old girl. I didn't see anything with my eyes because both the curtain was closed and it was on the cockpit. But I heard everything, sorry. A lot of people were running towards the cockpit. At some point, after a couple of days, they told people not to come anymore because too many people around the cockpit will probably make more of a mess rather than a help. And then after like 10 to 15 minutes, one of the passengers that were in the cockpit told us, okay, the event is under control and the terrorist attacker is under control.
26: How much time had elapsed between feeling that the plane losing height and that point?

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9: If getting dressed feels like a chore, it could be because you haven't found your personal style or clothes that support it. 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From WAMU and NPR in Washington, this is 1A. Hi, I'm Jen White. What we wear can say a lot about us. At least that's what we're told. But if you don't know what you want your clothes to say, what do? That's where personal style comes in. It's less about keeping up with trends and more about expressing yourself through clothes. And that expression is often wrapped up in our identity and the struggle to make sense of it.
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9: We hear from three stylists about how to dress more like yourself. That's coming up after this news.
11: Live from NPR News, I'm Lakshmi Singh. Tennessee Governor Bill Lee is putting a hold on capital punishment in the state until investigators determine what led to the botched execution of death row inmate Krista Gilpike yesterday.
12: So far as we know, the Department of Correction followed exactly the protocol that was outlined and vetted and approved by the Attorney General's office. At this point, that is all we know.
11: Pike, who was 18 when she was sentenced to death for a 1995 murder, was heard snoring loudly after receiving two lethal injections. She was taken by ambulance to the hospital. Lawyers filed an emergency motion to the Supreme Court to stay the execution, saying Pike was in unnecessary agony and that her right to be executed free of cruel and unusual punishment was being violated. It was the second time this year that Tennessee has been unable to carry out an execution. President Trump is expected to tout recent initiatives as he campaigns today for Republican congressional candidates. NPR's Frank Ordonez says one stop is Oklahoma.
13: It's certainly a place where he can get an enthusiastic response to this week's announcements. For example, a $15 billion steel plant being built in Iowa, as well as a $54 billion investment by South Korea into a project to export natural gas from Alaska. And both of those are battleground states.
11: Trump's also going to Texas. Vice President J.D. Vance will be in Florida. Egg prices have fallen dramatically since early last year. NPR's Joe Hernandez reports agriculture experts say much of that decline in prices has to do with avian flu.
7: An outbreak of avian flu that started in late 2024 was so severe that it resulted in the deaths of more than 50 million egg-laying hens in just 6 months. The hit to the U.S. poultry supply caused egg prices to rise. But since then, farms have been able to rebuild their flocks, and they've enhanced their biosecurity protections with help from the Trump administration. Poultry industry analysts say those efforts, plus a more recent milder avian flu season, have caused prices to drop again. In August, egg prices were down 23% year over year, yet eggs were an exception. Overall, grocery prices had increased by 2.2%. Joe Hernandez, NPR News.
11: The administration made some last-minute changes to the forms used by U.S. citizens who cast ballots from outside the U.S. Here's NPR's Anzi Lowong.
14: Many overseas and military voters use two absentee voting forms that are overseen by the Pentagon. In August, the Trump administration made an emergency request to remove a long-standing category for U.S. citizens who are born abroad and have never lived in the United States, and sometimes because their U.S. citizen parents or legal guardians served overseas in the U.S. military. Many states allow these citizens to vote if a parent last lived or was registered to vote there before leaving the country. The Pentagon says it now believes those overseas citizens are not eligible to use its forms, but that state election officials can continue processing older versions of the forms.
11: Hansi Lo Wong reporting. It's NPR News.
3: From the WGLT newsroom, I'm Lou Winner. Construction is well underway on a 200-plus apartment complex off of Empire Street in Bloomington. One of seven concrete foundations have been poured at the site. During a groundbreaking ceremony, Mike Doyle with developer Holiday Properties said the city has been quick and responsive to their needs.
15: When our guys are calling in for inspections, they're getting people out here very, very quickly. Municipalities can gum things up if they're slow on some of that stuff, and with Bloomington, that's very much not been the case.
3: Doyle says the project will cost up to $42 million. A new community solar program in McLean County is promising 50% savings for some energy customers who cannot have solar panels installed on their property. Michael Brown of the Ecology Action Center, a partner in the project, says the program fits into the center's goals of making renewable energy accessible to everyone.
16: But community solar really removes those barriers and brings benefits of solar to really anybody who wants it.
3: The program, launched in collaboration with solar developer Pure Sky Energy, is limited to low and moderate income subscribers in the Ameren service area. Inflation and the rising cost of living are huge issues this election season. Republican Dylan Vancel in the 17th District says he supports easing barriers to energy development.
17: We've got to invest back in our coal, nuclear with the mini reactors, and then also natural gas. We've got to get those going.
3: Vancel's opponent is incumbent Democrat Eric Sorensen.
18: I have the Homegrown Fertilizer Act, which right now for farmers, there's only two big companies that provide the fertilizer. Now with the problems with the import markets because of this administration, we need better competition.
3: Sorensen also emphasizes healthcare reform and lowering housing costs to ease the cost of living. And a public forum in Normal focused on the effects of federal funding cuts on museums and libraries, research programs at higher ed institutions, and healthcare. The documentation project, sponsored by the McLean County League of Women Voters, presented an informational meeting at Heartland Community College. The project aims to document the effects of federal government cuts that started during the second Trump administration with the birth of the now-defunct Department of Government Efficiency, or DOGE. I'm Lou Winner, WGLT.
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20: This is 1A. I'm Jen White. You know the moment. You have an important event or a first date. Maybe you're just going to work. You're standing in front of your closet and you have no idea what to wear. Maybe you even get so far as picking out an outfit and you put it on and then you look in the mirror and it just doesn't look right. You like the way the bottoms fit, or you really like the color of the top, but for some reason it just doesn't look the way you envisioned at all. All of us have to get dressed, but it can feel like a chore when you don't know what to put on. Today, we're speaking to three personal stylists about why doing the thing we do almost every day can feel so hard and how to make it easier. Joining us in studio is Sam Parvin. He's the co-owner of Parvs. That's a vintage menswear shop here in Washington, D.C. Sam, it's great to have you.
21: Hi, everyone. Great to meet you. Thank you.
20: Also with us is Erin Ross. She's a former Hollywood stylist and luxury personal shopper. She's also the founder of What Would the Neighbors Think?, where she teaches women the why behind great style so they can build the wardrobes they want. Erin, welcome.
0: Hi, thank you so much for having me.
20: And joining us from Toronto, Hina Heensey-Lowe. She's a size-inclusive personal stylist who mostly focuses on plus-sized and transgender people. She's currently the personal stylist to Rachel Reed, the author of Heated Rivalry. Hina, welcome to 1A.
21: Thank you for having me.
20: We also want to hear from you. If you're not happy with the way you dress, what challenges are you facing? We'd love to hear about a specific issue you're having so we can put it to our stylists. And we're taking your general styling questions, too. So what do you want to know about how to dress better? Email us at 1a@wamu.org. I'd love to start by asking each of you how you found your way to styling clothes. Sam, where did you get started?
22: I started by working my way through college at places like Ralph Lauren, Sid Mashburn, all these local DC stores, and just really found my own confidence through how I dressed. And throughout the way, having being asked by all my classmates, how do you do this? And I like the way you do that. And some criticisms, of course. And I became the adjunct personal stylist for my group. And I decided to take that into social media and now actually tangibly into owning a store and styling people every day.
20: Well, Erin, what about you?
0: I had my upbringing in Hollywood on Rodeo Drive. I worked for Giorgio Armani at his flagship there for many years. And he was one of the first designers to bridge the fashion and the entertainment industry. He's kind of the reason people ask, who are you wearing on the red carpet? So I got to work with a lot of the A-list movie stars, the entertainment industry moguls, just at a very, very high luxury level. So it was a great education, and it was something that I wanted to be able to share with all women who don't have a stylist standing in their closet with them.
20: Hina, how did you get started?
21: To be honest, I kind of entered the industry out of spite. I felt very othered. I felt like I didn't have many options. And in 2012, I applied to fashion school, quite literally after sitting in my room with piles of clothing all around me, and none of them fit, and none of them felt right. And I just felt really angry about it. And I felt like, I think the best way to sort of make a difference is to quite literally penetrate the industry and try to make a difference sort of from the inside. So that was kind of the catalyst for me personally.
20: Well, today we're focusing on style, not necessarily fashion. Erin, what's the difference between the two? Why does that distinction matter?
0: Well, fashion is what the designers and the magazine editors dictate to us. Personal style is what we do with that. It's what we choose to wear and how we choose to put it together. It's self-expression.

0: cause concern. Is that your sense, that people are that concerned?
1: You bring up a great point. I think there is some frustration among food safety advocates and concern among consumers about the lack of sort of messaging around this from federal health officials. For example, during cyclospora, when everyone was getting sick from that, a lot of people felt like it was this conflict between, you have Health Secretary Robert F. Kennedy Jr. saying, eat real food, lots of fresh vegetables. And at the same time, people were worried they were going to get sick from their mm-hmm. fresh vegetables. 40% of Americans at one point reported they were buying less produce. The other thing that I think is notable is that there haven't been congressional investigations or oversight into these outbreaks. So last year we also had, and earlier this year, we had infant botulism outbreaks where dozens of children were sickened. And some of those were linked to infant formula. And there weren't any congressional oversight hearings, either with Taylor Farms and Cyclospora or with these infant formula outbreaks, or even, you know, you mentioned earlier, the raw milk outbreaks that have been coming up as well.
0: That's Marcia Brown, food and agricultural reporter with Politico. Marcia, thank you so much.
1: Robin, thanks so much for having me.
0: Okay, well, thank you for being here this hour, and stay right there, please, because coming up next, a break from the news with jazz guy Pat Metheny. That's next, here and now.
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0: I'm Robin Young. It's Here and Now. 20-time Grammy Award-winning jazz icon Pat Metheny could just sit back and release a greatest hits album with favorites like Phase Dance. Phase Dance from the first Pat Metheny Group album with the late Lyle Mays in 1978. Pat could also reach back to 1976 and re-release the record that started it all, Bright Size Life, with the late Jaco Pastorius and Bob Moses.

I want to listen to a little of Make a New World. And we're going to first listen to how it starts. You know, very pretty. Sounds like a Pat Metheny song. And then, suddenly it's a scary three-act play. And then we're going back to the opening theme.

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1: Live from NPR News in Boston, I'm Josie Guarino. 65% of American adults now blame President Trump's policies, including his aggressive tariffs and the ongoing war with Iran, for persistently high costs. That's according to a new Associated Press NORC Center poll. The polling numbers come just weeks before the midterm elections. Republicans are fighting to maintain control of Congress while Trump travels through deep red states like Texas and Oklahoma for a packed schedule of rallies. The Republican president is urging voters to treat these midterms as if he's on the ballot, even as many within his own party now fault him for failing to deliver on promised economic relief. The family of Renee Good is suing the U.S. government and several immigration officials over her fatal shooting by an ICE agent. The two wrongful death lawsuits were filed today by Good's partner and brother. The 37-year-old mother was shot inside her SUV on January 7th during a federal immigration crackdown in Minneapolis. The Justice Department did not immediately comment. A medical helicopter transporting a patient crashed into the ocean off California's Catalina Island, killing two people and leaving two others hospitalized. Rescuers are searching for a fifth person identified as the patient who went missing after the aircraft went down shortly after takeoff last night. This is Here and Now.
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11: This is WGLT's Sound Ideas. I'm Lee Warner. Inflation, the rising cost of living, and affordability are huge issues this election season. In this Sound Ideas story, WGLT's Charlie Schlenker reports on how Central Illinois congressional candidates want to address those topics.
12: In the 16th District, incumbent Republican Darren LaHood and the challenger Democrat Paul Nolley. And in the 17th District, incumbent Democrat Eric Sorensen and challenger Republican Dylan Vancel hear it every day. High gasoline prices, high diesel prices, high cost of fertilizer for farmers. There's not a lot of support for President Trump's approach to tariffs on either side of the congressional races. Even the Republicans are creating some distance because of the disproportionate effect blanket tariffs have had on farmers. Here's Darren LaHood.
13: I think it's the Achilles heel on the economy.
12: LaHood says there is a place for some targeted trade protection moves.
13: Clearly, China has engaged in unfair trade practices. Let's use tariffs to go after a bad actor like China. But there are other countries where using blanket tariffs doesn't work.
12: He acknowledges, though, there may not be a voting majority to reassert congressional control over trade policy by reviving the U.S.-Canada-Mexico Free Trade Agreement. He points to the courts as a solution, which have invalidated some of the president's tariffs. LaHood does back something President Trump is considering to offer short-term relief, a ban on diesel exports, though Goldman Sachs says that is only a temporary help and would actually send prices of gasoline higher. LaHood's opponent, Democrat Paul Nolley, is also no fan of tariffs on the short term, though he finds a different answer to the longer-term economic affordability issue than LaHood.
0: A big reason for the cost of living crisis that we're in right now is that people's wages haven't caught up and that corporations are just able to run amok right now.
12: Nolley says measures to improve the ability of workers to unionize to get better wages is an approach to affordability. He says he believes falling unionization rates are to blame for the disconnect between rising productivity and slowing wage growth. Nolley says a national health insurance program would improve long-term affordability, and shorter-term, restoring cuts to Medicaid and the Affordable Care Act and a change to Medicare would help.
0: The next step is to allow people who are in 50 and above to buy into Medicare to make sure that people at the kind of last stage of their career, when they have more health concerns, are able to buy into that.
12: Darren LaHood voted for Medicaid cuts and work requirements for SNAP. LaHood suggests permitting reform to allow easier development of energy sources will help drive down the cost of electricity and fuel. That's a bipartisan project that could also make it easier to develop renewable energy sources. In the 17th District, Republican Dylan Vansel says he supports easing some barriers to energy development.
14: We've got to invest back in our coal, nuclear with the mini reactors, and then also natural gas. We've got to get those going.
12: Vansel says wind and solar might have a place, but he's not keen on incentives to develop that sector. Part of rising electricity prices comes from increased demand for power, partly driven by the growth of the data center industry, and Vansel has an approach.
14: Texas is no longer adding any data centers because they can't supply the power for them. We are in that same predicament here in Illinois.
12: Vansel says once data centers are built, they don't really add that many jobs to an economy. Vansel's opponent, Democratic incumbent Eric Sorensen, says ending the war in Iran would be a big step toward lowering fuel prices and pressures on families.
15: Where is the diplomacy? Where are we moving forward?
12: And Sorensen says he has other ideas to improve affordability.
15: For instance, I have the Homegrown Fertilizer Act, which right now, for farmers, there's only two big companies that provide the fertilizer. Now, with the problems with the import markets because of this administration, we need better competition. It's going to lower the cost of groceries at the store when the input cost for farmers goes down.
12: Like fellow Democrat Paul Nolley, Sorensen emphasizes health care reform and lowering housing costs as approaches to ease the cost of living. All the candidates support making the winter blend of E15 gasoline available year-round to add market demand for farmers. None of the candidates in the 16th or 17th district offer a firm idea of how to assemble enough votes to pass a new farm bill or move back to the traditional coalition that gets enough votes, SNAP food assistance for the Democrats, and crop insurance and conservation supports for Republicans. I'm Charlie Schlenker.
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18: I'm Indira Lakshmanan. It's Here and Now. A warning that this next story deals with suicide and veterans who face an elevated risk of suicide, 1.5 times higher than the rest of the American public. First, the troubling statistics. About 133 Americans will die by suicide today, according to the Centers for Disease Control and Prevention. 17 of those will likely be veterans. After accidental injuries, including overdoses, suicide is the second leading cause of death for veterans under the age of 45. To find out more about what's being done to support veterans, we're joined now by Aaron Fletcher, a psychologist and director of the Warrior Care Network at the Wounded Warrior Project. Aaron, welcome and thank you for joining us.
19: Thank you so much for having me.
18: First, I want to remind listeners that if you or someone you know is in crisis or considering suicide, you can phone or text the 988 Lifeline 24 hours a day for support. And Aaron, in researching for this interview, we learned that when someone reaches that hotline, veterans can dial 1 to be connected to a specific crisis line just for them. Tell us more about that.
19: Absolutely. So being able to press 1 for veterans is a really, you know, an incredible option when we think about how to prevent suicide and the importance of having veterans and service members feel connected to somebody who has some military cultural competence, some understanding about some specifics of what they might have gone through. They have a sense of the lingo, you know, that's used and what that individual might be experiencing. And we know in times of crisis, having that sense of connection and having that sense of being understood is incredibly important.
18: Right. Well, we recently learned from the acting U.S. Navy Secretary that 8 sailors assigned to the USS Abraham Lincoln Strike Group survived suicide attempts during their recent long deployment. Listeners will remember they spent more than 10 months at sea supporting combat operations and naval blockades in Iran in reportedly desperate conditions with severe food and supply shortages and extreme heat. Tell us about how the war in Iran is affecting both active duty members of the military as well as veterans.
19: Certainly. So, you know, anytime, you know, we hear about service members, you know, struggling to this degree, we take it seriously. It absolutely reinforces something that we do know, and that suicide prevention has to start before someone reaches crisis. That means strengthening connection, recognizing warning signs, reducing barriers to care, and making sure people know where to turn to for help. You know, military actions can bring up memories for veterans, you know, who are struggling. You know, we know that suicide is a complex issue, and so we want to take a very comprehensive and holistic approach to its prevention and really looking at how we can best get ahead of a crisis before it happens.
18: Well, I'm thinking about so much that's in the headlines could be triggering for the people who you serve. Just yesterday, the U.S. military withdrew its forces from Iraq after 23 years. Do major deployments and withdrawals like this provoke strong emotions among the veterans you work with?
19: It can, absolutely. And we're certainly aware of that. And that's why these conversations are so important. We want those that we serve to know that, you know, painful memories and distressing emotions can happen, certainly, you know, when situations like this occur. And we want them to know that there's resources available. And most importantly, there's hope in these situations, that there's support that can be offered, and that we're here to provide that sense of community and that sense of connection, which we know is so incredibly healing.
18: I was also struck by this number. 62% of veterans who died by suicide in 2024 were not receiving VA health care in the last year of their life. My colleague Peter O'Dowd spoke to veteran Shantae Franco last month, and I want to play a bit about what she told him. Let's listen.
20: I always thought because I hadn't deployed, there's no reason for me to have post-traumatic stress disorder. And so I just kept putting it off to the wayside. And then the intrusive thoughts never stopped. But again, I didn't verbalize it. One, because I thought no one would understand. Two, shame. Shame is such a silent killer. And with shame comes isolation as well.
18: I'd love for you to comment on what Shantae said and how it informs the kind of advice you would give to any veterans out there listening who know they need help but haven't reached out to anyone.
19: Well, first, I would say it's, number one, it's incredibly brave for her to share her experience. And she's not alone in that sense of people feeling like their struggles aren't enough, you know, to warrant, you know, formal treatment or, you know, I didn't deploy, so I shouldn't be struggling. And if I am struggling, that says that I'm weak or that, you know, I'm not competent enough to, you know, to handle this. And that couldn't be further from the truth. the idea of raising your hand and saying, I'm struggling, is an incredible sign of strength. We know, though, that the mental health stigma is real, and there is a great deal of shame around seeking support and treatment for mental health. And that's why these types of conversations are so incredibly important. And that's why it's so important for those that are struggling to be willing to share their experience. I can't tell you, you know, I can talk as a, you know, as a mental health professional, you know, till I'm blue in the face about how, you know, important it is to seek care. But hearing that story from a service member is incredibly powerful and really opens the eyes of, you know, her fellow brothers and sisters to know that they're not alone and that help exists.
18: Mm. I'm thinking about how military culture, not only in this country, emphasizes toughness, self-reliance, and it leaves some veterans and active duty military concerned about how they might be perceived if they seek care. What is your advice to veterans or active duty military who may be struggling in this culture, particularly females who might feel there's not a place for them in the military?
19: I would absolutely say that there is a place for them, that there are resources available, particularly through places like Wounded Warrior Project, you know, specific programs and services designed, you know, for female service members and female veterans. And most importantly, I can't emphasize this enough. Seeking help is not a sign of weakness, particularly seeking mental health treatment. You know, I've talked to, you know, lots and lots of warriors about how we're really looking to change this narrative. I want being able to talk about our mental health the same way we're willing to talk about our high blood pressure or our diabetes, or, you know, I have high cholesterol, and so I'm changing my diet, I'm seeing my physician. We want those same conversations to be around mental health. This isn't a sign of weakness. This isn't hopeless. You know, recovery doesn't have to take years of just white knuckling your way through distress and difficulty. There's so much hope and so many resources.
18: I see. Before I let you go, what are some simple things that a veteran who may be struggling or their loved ones can do for them to help?
19: Call someone. Call someone that cares about them, that knows them, who can, you know, just a check-in, a sense of this person cares about me, I'm not alone, and that these feelings that I'm experiencing are temporary. That's, you know, incredibly curative.
18: How about our other listeners? What can they do to support veterans in their own communities?
19: Such a great question. Be willing to have these conversations. Knowing, I mean, we just had a great conversation about these, you know, statistics, which, you know, for some individuals may feel like, well, I'm not trained. I don't know what I would do, you know, in these situations. And that sense of human connection, of being willing to say to somebody, hey, it looks like, you know, you're a little down today, or I've noticed that you've been pulling away, and I'm here for you. I don't have all the answers, but what I do know is that you don't have to go through this alone.
18: That's psychologist Erin Fletcher. She's the director for the Warrior Care Network at Wounded Warrior Project. Erin, thank you so much.
19: Thank you.
18: And if you or someone you know may be considering suicide or in crisis, please dial 988. If you're a veteran, you can press 1. For more information, including how to access the crisis line from overseas, you can go to veteranscrisisline.net. 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

0: Live from NPR News in Boston, I'm Josie Guarino. Krista Pike is still alive a day after Tennessee's failed attempt to execute her by lethal injection. That's according to her attorney, who says Pike remains hospitalized. Meantime, Tennessee is suspending all state executions for the rest of the year following Pike's botched lethal injection last night. Pike survived two doses before state officials suspended the execution and had her taken to a hospital for medical care. It was the second botched execution in the state this year. It's unclear what went wrong in the execution. Pike was convicted of the 1995 murder of a classmate. The Trump administration's cuts to the Supplemental Nutrition Assistance Program, or SNAP, kick in today. It means states will need to shore up anywhere from $3 to $670 million to fully offset the loss in federal funding for administrative costs. California, New York, Pennsylvania, Texas, and Michigan are expected to be especially hard hit. State officials nationwide are tackling high fuel prices driven by the war in Iran. With affordability a top voter concern in the midterm elections, more than a third of states are offering tax relief. Ohio lawmakers just passed a 90-day gas tax holiday. Other states have suspended fuel taxes entirely or targeted relief directly to farmers and loggers. This is Here and Now.
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6: This is WGLT's Sound Ideas. I'm Lee Warner. Inflation, the rising cost of living, and affordability are huge issues this election season. In this Sound Ideas story, WGLT's Charlie Schlenker reports on how Central Illinois congressional candidates want to address those topics.
7: In the 16th District, incumbent Republican Darren LaHood and the challenger Democrat Paul Nolley, and in the 17th District, incumbent Democrat Eric Sorensen and challenger Republican Dylan Vansell hear it every day. High gasoline prices, high diesel prices, high cost of fertilizer for farmers. There's not a lot of support for President Trump's approach to tariffs on either side of the congressional races. Even the Republicans are creating some distance because of the disproportionate effect blanket tariffs have had on farmers. Here's Darren LaHood.
8: I think it's the Achilles heel on the economy.
7: LaHood says there is a place for some targeted trade protection moves.
8: Clearly, China has engaged in unfair trade practices. Let's use tariffs to go after a bad actor like China. But there are other countries where using blanket tariffs doesn't work.
7: He acknowledges, though, there may not be a voting majority to reassert congressional control over trade policy by reviving the U.S.-Canada-Mexico Free Trade Agreement. He points to the courts as a solution, which have invalidated some of the president's tariffs. LaHood does back something President Trump is considering to offer short-term relief, a ban on diesel exports, though Goldman Sachs says that is only a temporary help and would actually send prices of gasoline higher. LaHood's opponent, Democrat Paul Nolley, is also no fan of tariffs on the short term, though he finds a different answer to the longer term economic affordability issue than LaHood.
9: A big reason for the cost of living crisis that we're in right now is that people's wages haven't caught up and that corporations are just able to run amok right now.
7: Nolley says measures to improve the ability of workers to unionize to get better wages is an approach to affordability. He says he believes falling unionization rates are to blame for the disconnect between rising productivity and slowing wage growth. Nolley says a national health insurance program would improve long-term affordability, and shorter-term, restoring cuts to Medicaid and the Affordable Care Act and a change to Medicare would help.
9: The next step is to allow people who are in 50 and above to buy into Medicare to make sure that people at the kind of last stage of their career, when they have more health concerns, are able to buy into that.
7: Darren LaHood voted for Medicaid cuts and work requirements for SNAP. LaHood suggests permitting reform to allow easier development of energy sources will help drive down the cost of electricity and fuel. That's a bipartisan project that could also make it easier to develop renewable energy sources. In the 17th District, Republican Dylan Vansel says he supports easing some barriers to energy development.
10: We've got to invest back in our coal, you know, nuclear with mini reactors, and then also natural gas. We've got to get those going.
7: Vansel says wind and solar might have a place, but he's not keen on incentives to develop that sector. Part of rising electricity prices comes from increased demand for power, partly driven by the growth of the data center industry, and Vansel has an approach.
10: Texas is no longer adding any data centers because they can't supply the power for them. We are in that same predicament here in Illinois.
7: Vansel says once data centers are built, they don't really add that many jobs to an economy. Vansel's opponent, Democratic incumbent Eric Sorensen, says ending the war in Iran would be a big step toward lowering fuel prices and pressures on families.
11: Where is the diplomacy? Where are we moving forward?
7: And Sorensen says he has other ideas to improve affordability.
11: For instance, I have the Homegrown Fertilizer Act, which right now, for farmers, there's only two big companies that provide the fertilizer. Now, with the problems with the import markets because of this administration, we need better competition. It's going to lower the cost of groceries at the store when the input cost for farmers goes down.
7: Like fellow Democrat Paul Nolley, Sorensen emphasizes health care reform and lowering housing costs as approaches to ease the cost of living. All the candidates support making the winter blend of E15 gasoline available year-round to add market demand for farmers. None of the candidates in the 16th or 17th district offer a firm idea of how to assemble enough votes to pass a new farm bill or move back to the traditional coalition that gets enough votes, SNAP food assistance for the Democrats, and crop insurance and conservation supports for Republicans. I'm Charlie Schlenker.
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14: I'm Indira Lakshmanan. It's Here and Now. What happens when a near-death experience opens a doorway to a spiritual awakening? That's the question at the heart of The Radiance, an incandescent new novel out this week by Pulitzer Prize winner Ayad Akhtar. It's about a writer, also named Ayad Akhtar, who is left crumpled on a roadside after a deliberate hit and run. When he awakens from a brief coma, instead of anger at the driver who hit him, he feels a mysterious state of altered perception, an intense, luminous awareness in his chest that he calls the radiance. The novel explores the nature of reality, campus scandal, and autofiction, and it interrogates the mysteries of the human soul. Again, the novel is The Radiance. It's getting rave reviews from critics, and writer Ayad Akhtar joins us now from NPR Studios in New York. Welcome.
15: Thank you, Indira. What a wonderful summation.
14: Well, I have to say, it wasn't hard to summarize this because I just loved this book. It was so interesting. There were so many disparate threads in this story that really resonated with me. I think the central one is that near-fatal accident that triggers a spiritual out-of-body experience. How did this idea come to you?
15: I was looking for a dramatic circumstance that could begin or initiate the story, and you know, he gets hit early on. Part of the inspiration for this comes from the wonderful French philosopher Montaigne, who famously was thrown from a horse and ended up in a kind of state of grace, a kind of nearness, a nearness to death that was a sweetness and a relief. And he found that he was never again afraid of death for the rest of his life. So, you know, there is some precedent for the notion, and I needed something that was going to be impactful and compelling and dramatic and that could, you know, give us an entree into this experience.
14: I'm also fascinated by the way you tell this story. You give your fictional protagonist your own name, your Pakistani-American identity growing up in Wisconsin, your success as a writer, even your appointment as New York State author. All of those are true facts. And I wonder, why did you want readers to question what happened to the real Ayad Akhtar and where the fiction begins?
15: I began this procedure with my last book, Homeland Elegies, in which I have a narrator who has many of, you know, my facts and has my name. And this book is a follow-up in a way to that book. And the notion in 2019 when I was writing that book was that I felt that we were already slipping into a kind of post-truth reality where the metric for whether something mattered was its narrative force and not its truth content. And I found that as a writer increasingly of fiction, people were asking me whether the things that I was writing about were things that happened to me. And it almost felt increasingly at large that folks were responding to fiction as if it were nonfiction, trying to source the place or the reason for something in my life or in a writer's life. So I said, well, let's dispense with the, you know, the illusion here, and let's play this game where this narrator has my name, many of the facts of my life, and we go on this ride where we're much closer to reality. In fact, we are, because so much of what I'm drawing from is drawn from my life, but so much is also concocted or reshaped or dramatically purposed. You know, Augustine famously in The Confessions writes an autobiography, but it's really autofiction, if you will. It's a set of stories about his life that is intended to demonstrate certain ideas. So it's a very old form. We have a new name for it, but folks have been doing it for a long time.
14: Well, you just used that term autofiction, and your main character in this book teaches a campus seminar on autofiction, encouraging his students to combine fiction with their personal stories. This kind of seems like that. So I'm wondering, how does this form help you tell a story that is truer than memoir?
15: Well, it dispenses with the sort of need for hewing to the objective so-called facts, and it allows me to craft a form that is true to the subjective truth, the larger truth, the metaphorical truth, the artistic truth.
14: Mm. My guest is the Pulitzer Prize-winning writer Ayad Akhtar. We're talking about his new book, The Radiance. I'd like to ask you to read a short passage from page 27 in the novel. This takes place shortly after your narrator discovers an otherworldly warm light around his heart after his near-death experience.
15: On the subway back downtown, my awareness deepened. The undercurrent of inner silence somehow even quieter. My interest in those around me even more acute than before. And all of it connected to the warmth still stirring in my chest. I'm reluctant to put it as simply as I experienced it, knowing the breach of reason it will represent. Even now, as I write this account, years after the fact, I'm still not sure what interpretive gloss to apply or how to render the experience more plausibly. This, that I suddenly felt I was seeing not with my eyes, but through my chest. A number of the riders were masked, and somehow my inability to see their faces didn't diminish the vividness of what it felt like my heart was seeing.
14: Mm.
16: the character goes on there to almost see into the problems and the lives of the strangers who are riding with him on the subway. Iyad first sees a neurologist seeking physiological causes for the radiance. Then he sees a psychiatrist. He also turns to the writings of Plato, to Sufi poetry and music, the Russian novelist Dostoevsky's descriptions of ecstatic auras related to epileptic seizures. Are you trying to give readers the idea that there are some things about ourselves that cannot be rationally explained?
15: Exactly. We have so many different maps of our experience, and obviously when the medical map enters the picture, so often it becomes the final and definitive map. But what does that map really tell us? It's not clear to me that the medical map is really always the best map for understanding what the nature of our subjective experience is. And so Dostoevsky famously would go into a kind of ecstatic, luminous aura before he had epileptic seizures. And famously also once, and I believe this is in The Idiot, talks about how the quality of those experiences was so remarkable that he would be happy to continue to have seizures just to be able to have the experience because they were the most meaningful experiences in his life. So there's a lot of different ways that this narrator, who is maybe a little overeducated, like myself, is trying to figure out what's going on with him. And it turns out there are some neurogenic changes that have happened in his brain.
16: Hmm. Dreams and coincidences recur throughout this book. Your protagonist at one time dreams of drowning in a heavy cloak on the same night that a student falls into the freezing Hudson River. Talk about how dreams play a role in your writing.
15: Well, I've been keeping track of my dreams since my early 20s, and one of the startling things that has happened to me with unpredictable regularity is that I will dream of something and then it will appear to happen later. Often very trivial things, but unmistakable. This has been happening with some regularity over the course of my life without me knowing what it means or what it's all about. And yet somehow it does point to the nature of space-time maybe being not quite what we think, that there might be some model of reality that we haven't fully integrated or digested. And so that's something that gets sort of worked into the texture of the book, because in this state of radiance, the narrator is also experiencing the uncanny with remarkable regularity.
16: Mm. Well, there's so much sort of dreams and metaphysics and spirituality and so much richness tied up in this book. If you want one message for listeners to take away about what you're trying to tell us in this book, what is it?
15: In an age of automated thinking and machine thinking, what it means to be human, it's never been more important for us to have an understanding and a feeling of what that is. And to me, in the last, say, 150 years to 200 years, where we thought of ourselves as machines and we have systematically eliminated any reference to inner experience or the soul in public conversation, you know, and by soul, I put it in quotes because I don't want the listener to think that I'm preaching for a side. But what I am doing is I'm trying to figure out if there's a way that we can craft a language, a public language, a literary language that addresses some eternal mystery about our own experience. So that's, I think, the upshot in the end is an attempt, an artistic attempt to really craft a language or an experience for the reader that puts them in that interior place.
16: That's Pulitzer Prize-winning author Iyad Akhtar. His beguiling and mysterious new novel is called The Radiance. Iyad Akhtar, thank you so much for joining us.
15: Thank you, Indira.
16: You're listening to Here and Now.

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5: I'm Dr. Anthony Lizerwitz, and this is Climate Connections. Most people are used to seeing phrases like contains nuts or contains soy on food labels. If a proposed federal bill passes, the FDA will require manufacturers to also alert consumers to another allergen found in many packaged foods.
6: Alpha-gal is extremely difficult to avoid.
5: That's Sharon Forsyth of the Alpha-gal Alliance Action Fund, an advocacy group for people who are allergic to alpha-gal, a sugar molecule found in most mammals. Alpha-gal syndrome is typically caused by the bite of a Lone Star tick. These ticks have long been common in the Southeast, but as the climate warms, they're spreading to other areas too, even as far north as Maine and Minnesota. For most people with alpha-gal syndrome, eating red meat triggers an allergic reaction, with symptoms ranging from mild GI upset to dangerous anaphylaxis. In some cases, people also report reactions to dairy or ingredients that they did not know contained alpha-gal, like vitamin D3, which sometimes comes from sheep's wool. So Forsyth's group is urging Congress to pass a bill that would add alpha-gal to the list of allergens that require labeling.
6: Because then we just have to take a quick look at the label
5: to know if a food is safe to eat. Climate Connections is produced by the Yale Center for Environmental Communication. To learn more about climate change, visit climateconnections.org.
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11: Hi, this is Ben Howell. 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
12: Welcome back to NewsHour. Ukraine's President Volodymyr Zelensky has reacted with fury after a Russian drone struck another school, this time in western Kyiv, just before 9 as the school day began. Pupils and teachers were inside the air raid shelter and no injuries were reported. President Zelensky used an expletive to refer to Russia, saying they continue to attack the very life of our country. This week, we've been receiving audio diaries from a school teacher, Lisa Tikhachenko. She lives and works in the seaside town of Zadoka near Odessa. Last night, she sent us this recording.
13: Today, we finally had a good day, unlike some other schools in Ukraine, because just over the past week, Russian strikes have damaged two universities and dozens of schools. So our good day wasn't about covering extra material in the class or everyone getting high grades or the kids just being in a great mood. We are at the point where a good day simply means that there were no air alerts. It means we could actually focus entirely on the learning process and just experience a normal school routine. And because it was calm today, it gave me a lot of time to think. It made me think that for Ukrainian kids, a school isn't just an academic institution. It's the absolute center of their social universe. It's where they live, where they connect, and the war has completely fractured this space. this kind of social deprivation has a huge impact on the education, because learning isn't just about memorizing facts, it's a shared experience. And what I see is that a lot of children in my school lost their friends who fled away. In some way, they lost sense of belonging, and their motivation drops, their anxiety spikes, and the energy which they need to process new information is instead spent on grieving the loss of their normal social world and also on constant adaptation and danger. But there is another side to this. I see that they find new friends among those who stayed. They form new groups and talk to people which they didn't notice when it was more of them. They seek for communication and connection. Also, the initiatives like Svitlo School, the online charity where I also work, have become real support for the students. It gives our kids a chance to communicate with peers from all over Ukraine and abroad, and to interact with amazing volunteers. And it creates a brand new type of social interaction, because the missiles may destroy the physical walls of our schools and university, and the war might steal their childhood friends. But for kids in my school and for kids in other schools in Ukraine, showing up for class isn't just about studying anymore. It's their way of holding on. They are trying to preserve whatever is left of a normal childhood, and they prove that war can disrupt their lives, but it cannot force them to let go of who they are.
12: That was our teacher, Lisa Tikhachenko, in the seaside town of Zadoka near Odessa, giving us an impression of her day yesterday at school.

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1: Thanks for listening on 89.1 WGLT. I'm Ben Howell. Regina Barber and Ari Daniel of NPR's Shortwave podcast talk about really loud birds, the benefits of eating with company, and what asteroid samples could tell us about the early Earth. You can hear that story coming up in just a few minutes on All Things Considered. Here's what we're following today in the WGLT newsroom. The city of Bloomington tries to get a handle on staff use of overtime. McLean County sees a drop in recycling rates, and there is little progress on a new Illinois law to tackle how climate migration could affect the state. Hear about all that and more in your WGLT newscast coming up at the bottom of the hour.
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7: 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I'm Ben Howell. Thanks for listening with us. Although foreign policy doesn't matter as much as pocketbook issues in this election cycle, the war in Iran does take up some of the oxygen in central Illinois congressional races. WGLT's Charlie Schlenker has more.
8: The war or conflict with Iran, depending on who is talking, is unpopular with the American public. The 16th and 17th district candidates for Congress are well aware of that. All 4 want an end to the fighting soonest. 17th district incumbent Democrat Eric Sorensen sits on the House Armed Services Committee. Sorensen says in committee briefing packets for every theater, there's a section on the Strait of Hormuz. He says the administration apparently didn't know or didn't appreciate its strategic importance before it started shooting. And what's the way out of the situation? Sorensen doesn't answer directly. He points the finger at the administration and asks, where is the diplomacy?
9: All Donald Trump will tell you is, oh, we need the UK to do it for us. Why did we go into Iran with our minesweepers in Japan? These are questions that should have been answered by the administration, by the Secretary of War before we went in.
8: Sorensen says the nation can't afford the war the way it's being fought. Throwing up $4 million Tomahawk missiles to take out $40,000 Iranian drones and then asking for more money.
9: That puts our country at risk. At risk if China were to have an offense against Taiwan, would we be able to defend them? Would we be able to defend ourselves? This is a failure of this administration.
8: Sorensen does not have a firm answer on what the U.S. should offer Iran in its attempts at diplomacy to stabilize the Strait of Hormuz. The Democratic candidate in the 16th district says it's not even possible to answer that question.
10: The truth about this conflict is that America has lost, and this president refuses to admit it.
8: Paul Nolley says, yes, Iran is run by evil people, but this nation should cut its losses and stop putting service members in harm's way. If the U.S. has lost, where's the incentive for Iran to talk? Nolley says the Trump administration should look to the Obama administration example. As imperfect as Nolley says it was, that agreement coupled sanctions relief with compliance.
10: We help countries with regimes that are terrible, whether it's Saudi Arabia, right? But it's all about stability. It's not about saying these are moral leaders and we love them and they're great people. It's about stability in the region and how do we allocate our resources.
8: Republican candidates have a more delicate task. They don't like the war. They also won't criticize their party's administration. Paul Nolley's opponent in the 16th district is incumbent Darren LaHood. LaHood claims the U.S. has achieved some objectives, eliminating Iran's ballistic missiles, their navy, and degrading their nuclear capabilities. He also says the regime has a history of not abiding by agreements like the one reached during the Obama administration. President Trump recently spoke to the United Nations and threatened Iran with annihilation if there is no deal. Is that diplomacy that will convince Iran to go to the bargaining table?
11: The president, I think, should and can use that type of language.
8: Darren LaHood says he's not for the annihilation of any people, but the rhetoric can serve a purpose.
11: Let's remember what we're dealing with here, Charlie. This is a regime that killed up to 50,000 of its own people over the course of the last 6 months here. This is a brutal theocracy and regime ruled by the IRGC, the military folks there, and this religious ayatollahs.
8: LaHood says he hopes the talks with the help of the Omanis will provide an off-ramp, even though Iran is using its ramped-up control of the Strait of Hormuz to inflict economic pain on the U.S. LaHood's fellow Republican in the 17th District, Dylan Vancel, says achieving peace with Iran may require help from other nations in the region to put more pressure on Iran, even if those countries are reluctant to mix in.
12: You know, with all the aid that we send overseas to different countries, I don't know if, you know, I know that's one avenue Trump's used is to get rid of some of that foreign aid to put pressure on them to come up with something, but I think that's what he's working on, probably what we need to continue to work on.
8: Vancel says the administration should stick to its demands that Iran halt state-sponsored terrorism and its nuclear program. I'm Charlie Schlenker.
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0: 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Thanks for joining us. I'm Lizzie Siles with Eric Stock and Ben Howell for Fall Fund Drive.
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16: It's All Things Considered from NPR News. I'm Juana Summers.
17: And I'm Sasha Pfeiffer. Craft breweries are getting creative and fighting the trend of breweries closing their doors.
18: We used to be in the Field of Dreams era, build it and they will come. You could put up a brewery and you'd have lines out the door.
16: How the industry is experimenting to bring customers back after the summary of the day's news.
19: Live from NPR News in Culver City, California, I'm Duane Brown. With just over a month before the crucial midterm elections, President Trump and Vice President J.D. Vance are on the campaign trail today, stomping for Republican candidates for governor and U.S. Senate. This is public opinion polls signal growing weariness over the Iran war and the president's aggressive use of tariffs, which have led to higher consumer prices. Here's Vice President Vance pushing for support of GOP candidates in Florida.
20: They want good jobs for Floridians. They want happy families, they want safe streets, and they want healthy food for you and for your children. It's the same things that President Trump and I want. It's the same things we fight for nationwide every single day in our administration.
19: Republicans are concerned about their chances of keeping control of Congress in November, with only 2 in 10 voters approving of the administration's handling of the economy. In Minnesota, Immigration and Customs Enforcement shot and killed a U.S. citizen earlier this year during an ICE operation. Now, the woman's brother and partner are suing the government and the agent who shot her. The White House says it will vigorously defend what it calls baseless lawsuits. Here's NPR's Nate Perez.
21: Renee Good was in her car in Minneapolis in January when an ICE agent, Jonathan Ross, shot her in the head through her windshield. The lawsuit from Good's family names Ross and also Stephen Miller, the White House official largely seen as the architect of President Trump's immigration crackdown. Administration officials said Ross was acting in self-defense and accused Good of, quote, domestic terrorism. Her family's asking for compensation for what they say is Good's wrongful death. Nate Perez, NPR News.
19: Stocks finished modestly higher on Wall Street following a three-day losing streak. The Dow gained 20 points, up a few fractions. This is NPR News.
14: From the WGLT newsroom, I'm Lizzie Siles. McLean County's recycling rate is trending down, and Michael Brown of the Ecology Action Center says one reason is the state's stricter rules. Brown says a facility in Bloomington Normal used to recycle all kinds of bulk waste, but now is limited to materials strictly from construction or demolition projects.
22: So essentially, tighter enforcement of the definition has prevented that facility from taking
1: that significant load of materials that led to a higher recycling rate.
14: In 2025, 41% of all waste generated in the county was recycled. Bloomington's city manager says the city is trying to cut down on overtime across all departments, including police officers. Former Assistant Chief Paul Williams racked up $500,000 in overtime during 7 years as a lieutenant. Jeff Jurgens wouldn't speak to specifics, but says some overtime currently can't be avoided.
2: Sometimes with the police department, when you have vacancies, you've got to have overtime. You've got to make sure that we've got people in those positions. So it really, there's a lot of factors that go into that.
14: Police Union Director David Emerson says abuse of overtime is typically tracked by city administration. State law prohibits capping overtime for non-exempt employees. The Democrat looking to oust Republican Congressman Darren LaHood this November says it's time to end the war in Iran. Paul Nolley says the U.S. should stop putting its service members at risk.
10: The truth about this conflict is that America has lost, and this president refuses to admit it.
14: Meanwhile, LaHood says the war has weakened Iran's military capability and nuclear program. He says he's okay with President Trump using the threat of annihilation to get Iran to the bargaining table.
11: The president, I think, should and can use that type of language.
14: LaHood calls Iran a brutal theocracy that can't be trusted. The Prairie Pride Coalition is teaming up with the McLean County Arts Center to bring an interactive exhibit to the community for LGBTQ plus History Month this October. The Legacy Wall features mini biographies of gay, lesbian, and transgender people throughout history. The Legacy Wall is on view beginning Saturday at the McLean County Arts Center. I'm Lizzie Siles.
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22: 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I'm Sasha Pfeiffer.
23: And I'm Juana Summers. Picture a cartoon of a fox dressed as a security guard standing in front of a hen house. Consider that image alongside the news that this week President Trump invited a group of top AI executives to the White House to announce a voluntary AI accord that would involve, quote, tremendous self-policing and would not be legally binding, but morally binding. Many AI leaders are concerned that the technology may be developing too quickly to address its safety risks, such as AI agents going rogue and hacking other companies or entities. Well, that cartoon, it appears with a New York Times op-ed by Lina Khan, chair of the Federal Trade Commission in the Biden administration. The title, "There are plenty of laws on the books to check the AI giants. Use them." And Lina Khan is with us now. Hi there.
24: Hello.
23: Lina, I mean, there's so much we could talk about, but I want to start with this accord to self-police AI development. Can this actually do anything useful, or is this really just more like the fox guarding the hen house?
24: It's exactly like the fox guarding the hen house. I mean, this idea that you have these voluntary commitments that everybody has signed off on is just laughably toothless, especially given the very serious risks and dangers that these companies themselves are noting we could face.
23: Now, there is some action from federal regulators. Yesterday, the Federal Trade Commission, which, of course, is your former agency, confirmed to the Associated Press that it had opened an investigation into companies like OpenAI and Anthropic over the risks their products could pose to consumers. What do you make of all that?
24: Well, look, I think what we've seen under this administration is extraordinary levels of backsliding on law enforcement when it comes to holding accountable wealthy, powerful interests. And so the idea that you're going to have an agency be investigating seriously the very CEOs that are having private lunches with the president, especially what we've seen from this White House in terms of giving pardons to corporate lawbreakers and CEOs, even when they've committed very serious violations of the law, just seems to be somewhat incredulous.
23: Now, you write that there are plenty of regulatory laws that apply to AI companies, things like product liability law, tort law, consumer protection law, state laws, individual liability of AI executives. What harms of AI do you hope to see addressed by enforcement of these laws?
24: I mean, I think the big picture point here is that a lot of the conversation right now around these companies and some of the harmful practices that are resulting from their technologies seems to assume that this all is happening in some kind of legal vacuum. Mm-hmm. And that's just not true. Just because you have a new technology come to the market doesn't mean that all existing laws are suspended or there's some kind of exemption. And so, you know, laws that prohibit unfair deceptive practices, laws that make it illegal to hack into other websites, laws that make it illegal to sell defective products, all of those very much apply to these technologies. And so as we are seeing more and more incidents of, you know, some of these systems engaging in serious hacks, be it of other companies, of government servers, that's all something that absolutely needs to be investigated under existing laws, some of which have criminal liability.
3: Yeah, I mean, we all know the legal system can often move super, super slowly. And we also know that the tech companies, they have enormous legal resources. We've seen this play out often with lawsuits against social media companies. Are you worried that this might just take a ton of time?
24: It could, although some of what we've seen from, for example, the Florida AG, where they're going to court to get an injunction against some of these very practices, could set us up to get answers more quickly. Mm-hmm. But you're absolutely right that overall what we need is, you know, a broader regulatory regime. And so one additional thing I note in the piece is that we actually have a long history of regulating and governing new technologies that are powerful and that are risky, from railroads to pharmaceuticals to banking to nuclear power. And so we should really use the lessons from those regulatory regimes as we think about what to do here.
3: I'll also note that you say that Congress will need to pass further laws. Like what? Give me one example.
24: So, for example, there's a long history in banking law, for example, of this thing called supervision, where you have the government, you know, deeply involved in helping monitor risk inside banks to make sure that they're not going to end up, you know, creating huge financial crashes. Similarly, as we're thinking about pharmaceuticals and drugs, there's all sorts of mandatory testing that needs to happen before a pharma company can hit, you know, the market. And so those are some of the types of things that we need to be looking at here.
3: We've got about 30 seconds left here. I'll just note, we live in a very historically dysfunctional Congress. We're living with that. We also have a president who says we don't need any more guardrails for AI. We need to win the AI development race with China. Any fear that your calls for more regulation and more enforcement will go ignored at least for the next 2 years while President Trump's still in office?
24: Well, look, I think this administration has shown that they have no real interest in enforcing the law against powerful companies. And so I do think that a lot of the action will need to come from Congress, be it at the level of oversight and investigations. There are all sorts of questions we need answers to. And this is also why state AGs have an incredibly important role to play.
3: Lena Khan, former chair of the FTC, now at Columbia Law School and chair of the New York City Economic Development Corporation. Thanks.
24: Thanks.
4: The first wave of Medicaid cuts from the Republicans' One Big Beautiful Bill Act takes effect today. Among those affected are the few groups of immigrants who had been eligible for Medicaid. As of October 1st, they won't be anymore. That includes refugees and asylum seekers. NPR's Selena Simmons-Duffins has more.
8: Mustafa Rafat has lately been fielding frantic phone calls from refugees with disabilities.
9: I spent this past 2 weeks just talking with so many of them, terrorized by the reality that their children with disabilities are losing coverage.
8: Rafat is a professor of social work at the University of Nebraska at Omaha. When Rafat arrived as a refugee from Iraq in 2011, Medicaid was a lifeline, he says, as he got his own chronic inflammatory condition under control. He's now a U.S. citizen.
9: I had to climb this big mountain of acclimating into the culture here, learning English, dealing with the traumas of the war, the loss of family members. I was determined, and Medicaid was the big factor that made my dreams come true.
8: Now he's trying to counsel refugees with disabilities facing the challenges of navigating life in the U.S. who won't have that. As of October 1st, refugees and asylum seekers are among the groups that Medicaid will no longer cover. In a statement, the Centers for Medicare and Medicaid Services said it was implementing rules set by Congress and did not respond to NPR's follow-up question about the impact of that policy on refugees with disabilities. Drishti Pillai, director of immigrant health policy at KFF, says most of those losing Medicaid will have no other options.
0: they could still buy full price coverage from ACA marketplaces, but that is often unaffordable. Employer-sponsored coverage is also an option, but many immigrants work in jobs that don't offer employer-sponsored coverage, such as jobs in construction, agriculture, food service.
8: She says a few states are creating their own coverage options for this group. Ben DeVanzo is with the National Immigration Law Center. He says the immigrants being cut from health coverage and food benefits now will eventually become green card holders who are eligible.
7: So these are people who are going to put off preventative care, who are not going to treat their chronic conditions, who are going to forego important medication.
8: Then when they do get their green card and get back on Medicaid, their health will be worse, which will be more expensive for hospitals and the government. Selena Simmons-Duffin, NPR News, Washington.
12: You're listening to All Things Considered from NPR News. Canadians planning ahead for colder weather often winter in Florida, but last year, as tensions flared over trade deals, the United States saw a noticeable drop in visitors. This year, relations between the two countries are still rocky, so reporter Catherine Welch looked at the impact on one South Florida community, sometimes known as Little Quebec.
13: Hotel owner Richard Clavette walks around his motel's campus in Hollywood, Florida, just south of Fort Lauderdale. It's dotted with palm trees and signs welcoming Canadians. He points to a life-size fiberglass Canadian moose standing in the shade.
15: We'll see those houses, all part of our properties. Oh, you see the big moose?
13: Clavette is originally from Quebec. He bought the motel in 1990. Since then, he's welcomed countless French-Canadian snowbirds, creating a community he nicknamed Little Quebec. Business was humming early last year until the trade war between the U.S. and Canada heated up. By March of 2025, the cancellations started rolling in.
15: Like it's I'm sick or doctor or, you know, finding excuses.
13: One caller let him know it was because of politics. Clavette tried to talk him into coming.
15: You have a $1,000 deposit already paid. You know, you're turning that down if you're not coming. At least postpone it or do something. No, I'm not going in the U.S. anymore.
13: On top of the trade disputes, a weak Canadian dollar and new requirements at the border also played a role. By summer 2025, Clavette got worried. He began hosting free parties and bingo games to generate buzz. Then he saturated his social media with images of Canadians having a great time at those events.
25: On aime toutes les activités qu'ils organisent pour nous, le bingo, les hot dogs avec animation.
13: He says it paid off, and this year's bookings are strong. That's not the case down the street at the Curtis Inn and Suites, where owner Jay Gandhi worries about this year's snowbird season, which can start as early as October and can last until April.
26: Before, like 60-70% people come, but last year it's like go down to 50, and this year we have lost maybe 30% only come.
13: Visit Lauderdale, Broward County's official marketing arm, says the number of nonstop flights from Canada to the Fort Lauderdale International Airport declined sharply beginning in April last year, and they're still falling. That tracks with a survey by the website Snowbird Advisor, which offers resources for Canadians who travel abroad. It polled some 4,000 members and found a 12 percentage point decline in the number who plan to spend the 2025-2026 winter in the U.S. Company president Stephen Fine says he's seen an uptick in travel to other countries.
27: We're seeing an increasing number of snowbirds going to Central America. Costa Rica has become very popular. We're also seeing growth in the Caribbean.
13: But for now, Fine says, the United States is still Canadian snowbirds' top travel destination. For NPR News, I'm Catherine Welch in Hollywood, Florida.

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1: I'm Ben Howell. It's All Things Considered. WGLT's Evening with Adam Kinzinger is tonight. The movie starts at 6:30 in the Braden Auditorium. 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
1: Tennessee officials attempted to execute a woman for a murder committed three decades ago when she was 18 years old. 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
5: 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I'm Ben Howell. Thanks for listening with us. Bloomington's city manager says he should have looped the mayor in sooner about a growing scandal involving former assistant police chief Paul Williams. In a previous Sound Ideas interview, Mayor Dan Brady says he wasn't told about a June traffic stop in which Williams is accused of unlawfully detaining two 21-year-olds until after rumors had started circulating among the public. The 21-year-olds are suing the city and Williams. Beyond that, WGLT found Williams earned large amounts of overtime pay before he became an assistant chief. In this Sound Ideas interview, reporter Lizzie Siles asks Jeff Juergens about communication within the city and what oversight there is on police overtime and pay.
6: The former Bloomington Police Department Assistant Chief, Paul Williams, racked up about $500,000 in overtime over 7 years as a lieutenant. How can that scale of overtime be allowed in a department or a municipality, and who is checking to make sure that number isn't too high?
7: Every year we budget overtime, and so we look to see it, and you know, we'll compare and see how we're doing in terms of our budget compared to what the overtime is coming in at. These last couple of years, I believe we've actually been under budget on some of those numbers. I can't go back and speak to what was going on in FY21 and 22. What I can say is we've been focusing on lowering overtime across all the departments. Sometimes you can't control that. For example, the August storm that we had was historic and created so much damage throughout the community. We have a lot of overtime in our Public Works Department related to that. And we're incredibly thankful that we've got public works crews that are willing to work that. Again, sometimes with the police department, when you have vacancies, you've got to have overtime. You've got to make sure that we've got people in those positions. So it really, there's a lot of factors that go into that.
6: So in light of this overtime information, what other line items in the budget are you looking into for possible overspending?
7: Two, 3 years ago, when we started to, when I took, started my tenure as city manager, we started to look and see that we were going to potentially face a deficit. So we started making a number of reviews and cuts and changing a lot of things two or three years ago. We are constantly looking at things to see how we can do things better, to look to see how we can reduce costs and reduce expense so that we are providing the most efficient value for the taxpayer.
6: While reporting this story, WGLT has heard from multiple people that commanding officers sign off on their own timesheets. How can a taxpayer trust that their dollars are being used appropriately when a commanding officer can sign off on their own time card, possibly accruing a lot of overtime?
7: Yeah, and again, I'm not sure what was going on, you know, in the previous years. I'm not aware of that occurring now, but that's something I would be happy to look into and check on.
6: So beyond the commanding officers signing the timesheet, is there anyone who has oversight over those approvals?
7: Yes. Within our time system, there are structured approvals for time. So I would, something I'll have to look into, but I would be surprised that anybody is approving their own time.
6: After our interview, Jeff Juergens followed up with us to confirm that department supervisors approve timesheets. Are there limits in terms of hours on overtime?
7: No, again, this is all governed by the collective bargaining agreements that we negotiate with the officers and the sergeants and lieutenants.
6: So there is something in the collective bargaining agreement that says you cannot cap overtime.
7: Right. I do not believe, and again, I'd have to look at the agreement, but I don't believe there's a limitation on how much overtime somebody can work. I think it's going to be more geared toward how overtime is distributed and how that is handled.
6: WGLT reached out to the Illinois Police Benevolent and Protective Organization after this interview. The director told us abuse of overtime is typically tracked by city administration and that state law prohibits capping overtime for non-exempt employees. You're listening to Sound Ideas on WGLT. I'm Lizzie Siles, speaking with Bloomington's city manager, Jeff Juergens. Mayor Dan Brady says he wasn't informed of the situation with Williams until there were already rumors in the community about a couple weeks later. Was there a failure to communicate?
7: This, again, since this case is currently in litigation, I'm hesitant to comment on that at this point. Would be happy to discuss that later, though.
6: Well, this isn't about the lawsuit in particular. This is about the city communicating with the mayor and, in a way, the public about it.
7: Yeah, again, since this is currently in litigation, I just can't comment on that.
6: After our interview, City Manager Jeff Juergens spoke with the city's legal department and then provided more comment in response to that question.
7: The mayor apparently heard something before we were ready to, you know, have everything together and to talk to him about it. But what I can tell you is that it was taken very seriously by administration and that we were actively had it under review. Under the city manager form of government, I, as the city manager, serve as the administrative head, and that means that all of the employees report up to me. And I then am the sole employee of the city council. Typically, I like to have, you know, all of the information and have the, what's happening fully in place. And so certainly, you know, you look back and, you know, could you have said something? Yes. But again, I was really trying to get all of the information and make sure we had a full understanding of everything before I updated the council and the mayor. And so in this case, unfortunately, it appears maybe a rumor in the community got to the mayor before I was able to brief him on it. And, you know, can you always do things better? Absolutely. And so, and I've told the mayor that. I said, you know, in retrospect, you know, I could have mentioned something sooner, but honestly was just trying to get all the information put together. And again, we'll say, as soon as we found out about the situation, we immediately started taking action to make sure it was reviewed.
5: That was Bloomington City Manager Jeff Juergens. He spoke with Lizzie Siles. Juergens says the city quickly launched an investigation into Williams. The assistant chief abruptly retired on September 2nd. It is not clear what the status of the internal investigation is now that Williams has retired. You can read more about our coverage of the investigation into Paul Williams at WGLT.org. 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That includes Brian and Renee Whalen of Normal and Tiffany and Ben White of Pekin. 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And the Bloomington High School Band is hosting their annual craft show on November 7th from 9 a.m. to 3 p.m. at Bloomington High School. This open event will feature arts and crafts from over 140 vendors, as well as a bake sale and concessions. More information is on the Bloomington Band Facebook page.
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13: Allegations of sexual assault at a Cornell University fraternity in 2024 have reverberated across the country.
14: Now there are new revelations. Our correspondent is reporting from Cornell with the latest.
13: It's Thursday, October 1st, and this is All Things Considered from NPR News. I'm Juana Summers.
14: And I'm Sasha Pfeiffer. This hour, we speak with a former Federal Trade Commission chair about the voluntary AI accord signed by top tech firms.
13: It's aimed at addressing Americans' fears about AI.
15: That's why we have the DOJ. That's why we have the FBI. That's why we have the CIA. A bad actor is going to get caught.
14: Also, our colleagues at NPR's Shortwave podcast bring us three science stories,
13: including one about the asteroid NASA visited to bring back samples.
16: Literally, I get in the mail a box, and inside it is a little glass container with a little tiny, tiny black rock. And I'm like, this came from outer space.
14: First news.
17: Live from NPR News in Washington, I'm Ryland Barton. President Trump and Vice President J.D. Vance are hitting the campaign trail to try and boost Republican enthusiasm ahead of the midterm elections. Vance was in Florida promoting Republican candidate for governor Byron Donalds and Senator Ashley Moody. He said Democratic Senate candidate Angie Nixon should leave the country.
18: When Angie Nixon calls herself a socialist, I think the right response is to say, then get the hell out of here. You don't belong in America, if those are your views.
17: Trump is traveling to Texas and Oklahoma as polls show him losing support from key groups he made inroads with, like Latinos. Trump has blamed poor public relations for the party's challenges. Democrats say Trump and Vance are desperate to rally their base as the elections approach. Israeli Prime Minister Benjamin Netanyahu says the co-pilot accused of sabotaging a Dubai to Tel Aviv flight is from Oman. NPR's Kat Lonsdorf says that's raising questions about the pilot vetting process.
19: Israel does not allow pilots from countries it doesn't have diplomatic relations with to fly into its airspace. That includes Oman. Speaking on Fox News, Israeli Prime Minister Benjamin Netanyahu said that Israel checks the background of pilots flying routes into the country. He said that this pilot must have gotten through a, quote, loophole. Israeli officials have said the incident was an attempted terrorist attack, although the motive is still unknown. The United Arab Emirates says it's opened an investigation into what happened on the flight. Israel says it's participating in that. Both the pilot and the co-pilot are alive and being questioned. Kat Lonsdorf, NPR News, Tel Aviv.
17: Renee Good's family has sued the U.S. government and several immigration officials alleging wrongful death, conspiracy, and other violations in the 37-year-old woman's killing by an immigration officer during the federal crackdown in Minnesota earlier this year. The killings of Good and Alex Preddy during protests sparked outrage across the country. At least 10 people have died in encounters with immigration officers during Trump's second term. President Trump has taken credit for the sharp drop in egg prices since last year. NPR's Joe Hernandez reports agriculture experts say much of that decline has to do with avian flu.
20: An outbreak of avian flu that started in late 2024 was so severe that it resulted in the deaths of more than 50 million egg-laying hens in just 6 months. The hit to the U.S. poultry supply caused egg prices to rise. But since then, farms have been able to rebuild their flocks, and they've enhanced their biosecurity protections with help from the Trump administration. Poultry industry analysts say those efforts, plus a more recent milder avian flu season, have caused prices to drop again. In August, egg prices were down 23% year over year, yet eggs were an exception. Overall, grocery prices had increased by 2.2%. Joe Hernandez, NPR News.
17: Major U.S. stock indexes rose slightly today. The S&P 500 rose nearly 0.2%. This is NPR News.
6: From the WGLT newsroom, I'm Lizzie Siles. Bloomington's city manager says he should have looped the mayor in sooner about a growing scandal involving former assistant police chief Paul Williams. Jeff Juergens says Mayor Dan Brady heard about a June traffic stop that's resulted in a lawsuit before there was a chance to brief him.
21: And I've told the mayor that. I said, you know, in retrospect, you know, I could have mentioned something sooner, but honestly, was just trying to get all the information put together.
6: Juergens says the city quickly launched an investigation into Williams after they learned about the incident. Democratic Congressman Eric Sorensen calls the ongoing war in Iran a failure of the Trump administration and worries the U.S. could be vulnerable by depleting its weapons supply.
22: That puts our country at risk if China were to have an offense against Taiwan. Would we be able to defend them?
6: His opponent, Republican Dylan Vansel, says the U.S. could use more help in the Middle East to force Iran to stop state-sponsored terrorism and its nuclear program.
23: You know, with all the aid that we send overseas to different countries, I don't know if, you know, I know that's one avenue Trump's used is to get rid of some of that foreign aid to put pressure on them to come up with something.
6: Sorensen represents parts of Bloomington Normal. McLean County thought it had its highest recycling rate ever, but instead the rate dropped 2 years in a row. Ecology Action Center Executive Director Michael Brown says the county was previously thought to have topped 50% of all waste generated being recycled in 2024. It was actually 43%.
24: And so the reality is, yeah, I mean, there was a significant figure that was reported in 2024 that ended up being incorrect. We did even at the time, you know, attempt to verify, double check.
6: Brown says the state has strict rules on what's recyclable. More than a year since the Climate Displacement Act was signed, Illinois has barely started looking into how climate migration could impact the state. Experts predict climate change will displace at least 44 million people within their own countries by 2050. The bill requires the governor and state officials to fill a 17-member task force. Only one person has been appointed. I'm Lizzie Siles.
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14: From NPR News, this is All Things Considered. I'm Sasha Pfeiffer.
13: And I'm Juana Summers. There are troubling new revelations today in the sexual assault case at Cornell University. A note that the story includes descriptions of sexual violence. NPR has confirmed that the alleged victim told police clearly in 2024 that she was raped. This contradicts a local prosecutor's statement that the woman's initial account of the incident described it as consensual. NPR's Brian Mann is on campus at Cornell in Ithaca, New York, and he's with us now. Hi there.
26: Hi, Juana.
13: So, Brian, I mean, just two really different versions here. Help us understand what's going on.
1: Yeah, this is extremely problematic for Cornell University and for this local prosecutor, Matthew Van Houten. Thomas Giefra, the attorney representing the woman at the center of this case, has confirmed to NPR that in 2024, she gave a very clear statement to Cornell campus police that she was raped. Her statement then read as follows. I can say with 100% confidence I was raped. Those were her words. Giefra confirmed it to us. Van Houten, by contrast, has been giving interviews saying the woman involved told police that what happened at that frat party was, and I'm going to quote his words here, voluntary, conscious, and consensual. Van Houten has also raised doubts about her recent civil lawsuit, Juana, where the woman alleges she was drugged and gang raped by seven male students.
2: The lawsuit leaves out any reference that Jane Doe made in her sworn statement to consenting to what happened.
1: So the obvious question is this. If this woman told police she was raped, described feeling trapped and coerced, why did Van Houten conclude it was consensual and drop his investigation?
3: Yeah, that is an obvious question. Do we have answers?
1: Partial answers so far. Van Houten has now suggested in a statement that Cornell campus police didn't give him all the necessary information from their interviews with the woman. He says he never saw that statement, that she was 100% confident that she was raped. Here's what Van Houten said in an email to our member station, WSKG. If it's factual, he wrote, we absolutely should have been informed about what Jane Doe said to the police. That was not in her six-page statement. So it now appears from what Van Houten has said to us and to the press that all that he saw before dropping his investigation was that one condensed summary of the woman's words. Mm-hmm. Some of the most harrowing information appears to have been left out.
3: Now, Cornell University's police investigated. Brian, what's the school had to say?
1: They've mostly gone silent after responding to my emailed questions. Through the week, Cornell's spokesperson declined to respond to detailed questions about this. But a member of our team here, Aurora Berry from NPR's member station WSKG, did find something really interesting. Earlier in the week, Cornell posted a forceful statement confirming that this investigation was handled in 2024 under the jurisdiction of their campus police. And they said something important. They said their police department shared, and I'm quoting here, all investigatory information with the prosecutor's office. But yesterday, Cornell quietly removed that claim from their website. They no longer say they gave all investigatory material to the prosecutor as he was reviewing this case. We asked Cornell about that change. We asked them specifically if campus police failed to share key information with the district attorney. They only sent a brief statement saying their account of the situation online is a living document that's being updated regularly. They declined to explain why they made this specific change.
3: Mm. Brian, you were there on Cornell's campus. What's it like? What are you hearing from people about this?
1: Well, as you can imagine, there's absolute outrage among students and faculty over Cornell's handling of this. Also anger toward that prosecutor. I spoke today with Olympia Hall. She's a student activist working on campus safety. She says she's sad and angered by what she described as conflicting statements. She says she's eager for clear answers from the university. Cornell student government has scheduled what they're calling a public hearing that'll happen this evening. They say they'll demand institutional accountability. Of course, Cornell University has also agreed now to an outside investigation, and that's expected to get underway soon.
3: NPR's Brian Mann reporting at Cornell University. Brian, thanks.
1: Thanks so much.
4: In Lebanon, a U.S.-brokered plan for Lebanese forces to assume security there appears to be faltering. NPR's Jane Araf and Jawad Rizkallah went to the first and so far only pilot zone in the south where Hezbollah was driven out. Israeli troops withdrew, and the Lebanese army moved in, allowing some residents to return.
5: We're waiting at a Lebanese army checkpoint to be allowed into the village of Zawtar al-Gharbiya. Soldiers approve each car that goes in. From here, we can see a strategic hilltop where Israel is still attacking what it says are Hezbollah positions. And we can hear the explosions. And that was a really big boom. Another airstrike in the location near Ali al-Tahrir Hill, where Israel says it detonated a series of tunnels in a Hezbollah command center recently. There are huge plumes of smoke rising from a village quite close to the hill. It's a couple of miles from where we are, but it's the fourth or fifth airstrike we've seen and heard since we've been here at this Lebanese army checkpoint over the last half hour. Lebanon says ongoing Israeli attacks are the reason that the Lebanese army has so far taken control of only part of one village. There's a ceasefire in place, but the UN peacekeeping mission says while Hezbollah has largely held its fire, Israel has launched hundreds of strikes a day. As we enter the village, there are more Israeli airstrikes nearby. There's so much destruction here. The mayor says more than half the houses have been destroyed or heavily damaged. Some in Israeli airstrikes, others when Israel bulldozed and detonated homes after the U.S. brokered ceasefire in June. Israel's defense minister has said his forces have destroyed 15,000 homes in southern Lebanon to create what Israel calls a buffer zone. At the edge of town, a woman and a young girl walk through a mountain of broken concrete and twisted metal. Fatima asked NPR not to use her last name, fearing that speaking to the media could lead to retaliation against her family. She's bringing lunch for her husband and workers who are using a bulldozer to clear the rubble. Israeli drones buzz overhead. This was my husband's cousin's house, my brother-in-law's house. That was my uncle's house, and our house was here, she says. All of them are gone. Her husband's furniture and decor shop in the next village was destroyed. Almost everything they own is gone. But from a suitcase found under the rubble, Fatima shows her now 8-year-old daughter, Noor, an infant's onesie, white with tiny flowers.
0: Hi.
5: This was my daughter's when she was a month old, she says. I kept all my children's mementos from when they were little. They're all gone, their toys, their memories, everything. But we found this. Across town, Mayor Abed el-Izzedine is living in his son's damaged house. His own was destroyed. His grandson plays next to him. As he tells us, he returned just after the Lebanese army cleared explosives left behind.
7: When we came back, I didn't recognize the turnoff to my house. The features of the land had changed.
5: The plan was that the Lebanese government would rebuild infrastructure for residents. That didn't happen. There's still no electricity or running water. Izzedine says Israeli forces bulldozed the villages only when

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1: I'm Ben Howell. Thanks for listening with us on WGLT. Our evening with Adam Kinzinger is nearly here. The movie starts at 6:30 in the Braden Auditorium. Please arrive early. Be ready for security checkpoints and leave prohibited items at home or in your car. We know the forecast is calling for rain, but no umbrellas are allowed inside the event. 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Don't let the rain keep you from this event. Come and see me there. 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
2: 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I'm Ben Howell. Thanks for listening with us. Although foreign policy doesn't matter as much as pocketbook issues in this election cycle, the war in Iran does take up some of the oxygen in central Illinois congressional races. WGLT's Charlie Schlenker has more.
3: The war or conflict with Iran, depending on who is talking, is unpopular with the American public. The 16th and 17th district candidates for Congress are well aware of that. All four want an end to the fighting soonest. 17th district incumbent Democrat Eric Sorensen sits on the House Armed Services Committee. Sorensen says in committee briefing packets for every theater, there's a section on the Strait of Hormuz. He says the administration apparently didn't know or didn't appreciate its strategic importance before it started shooting. And what's the way out of the situation? Sorensen doesn't answer directly. He points the finger at the administration and asks, where is the diplomacy?
4: All Donald Trump will tell you is, oh, we need the UK to do it for us. Why did we go into Iran with our minesweepers in Japan? These are questions that should have been answered by the administration, by the Secretary of War, before we went in.
3: Sorensen says the nation can't afford the war the way it's being fought, throwing up $4 million Tomahawk missiles to take out $40,000 Iranian drones and then asking for more money.
4: That puts our country at risk. At risk if China were to have an offense against Taiwan, would we be able to defend them? Would we be able to defend ourselves? This is a failure of this administration.
3: Sorensen does not have a firm answer on what the U.S. should offer Iran in its attempts at diplomacy to stabilize the Strait of Hormuz. The Democratic candidate in the 16th district says it's not even possible to answer that question.
5: The truth about this conflict is that America has lost, and this president refuses to admit it.
3: Paul Nolley says, yes, Iran is run by evil people, but this nation should cut its losses and stop putting service members in harm's way. If the U.S. has lost, where's the incentive for Iran to talk? Nolley says the Trump administration should look to the Obama administration example. As imperfect as Nolley says it was, that agreement coupled sanctions relief with compliance.
5: We help countries with regimes that are terrible, whether it's Saudi Arabia, right? But it's all about stability. It's not about saying these are moral leaders and we love them and they're great people. It's about stability in the region and how do we allocate our resources.
3: Republican candidates have a more delicate task. They don't like the war. They also won't criticize their party's administration. Paul Nolley's opponent in the 16th district is incumbent Darren LaHood. LaHood claims the U.S. has achieved some objectives, eliminating Iran's ballistic missiles, their navy, and degrading their nuclear capabilities. He also says the regime has a history of not abiding by agreements like the one reached during the Obama administration. President Trump recently spoke to the United Nations and threatened Iran with annihilation if there is no deal. Is that diplomacy that will convince Iran to go to the bargaining table?
6: The president, I think, should and can use that type of language.
3: Darren LaHood says he's not for the annihilation of any people, but the rhetoric can serve a purpose.
6: Let's remember what we're dealing with here, Charlie. This is a regime that killed up to 50,000 of its own people over the course of the last 6 months here. This is a brutal theocracy and regime ruled by the IRGC, the military folks there, and this religious ayatollahs.
3: LaHood says he hopes the talks with the help of the Omanis will provide an off-ramp, even though Iran is using its ramped-up control of the Strait of Hormuz to inflict economic pain on the U.S. Hood's fellow Republican in the 17th District, Dylan Vansel, says achieving peace with Iran may require help from other nations in the region to put more pressure on Iran, even if those countries are reluctant to mix in.
7: You know, with all the aid that we send overseas to different countries, I don't know if, you know, I know that's one avenue Trump's used is to get rid of some of that foreign aid to put pressure on them to come up with something. But I think that's what he's working on, and probably what we need to continue to work on.
3: Vansel says the administration should stick to its demands that Iran halt state-sponsored terrorism and its nuclear program. I'm Charlie Schlenker.
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8: 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I'm Lizzie Siles with Eric Stock and Ben Howell for Fall Fund Drive.
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13: In Los Angeles, I'm Kai Rizdahl. It is Thursday today. This one is the 1st of October, if you can believe it. Good as always to have you along, everybody. You know, there's a developing truth in this economy that money is going to be much more expensive than we have been used to for much longer than we are ready for. As evidence, I refer you to, and yes, I know, the bond market yet again. Yields on long-term government debt, while a hair softer today, have been high and rising for weeks now with no real relief in sight. We called Tara Sinclair. She's the chair of the economics department at George Washington University, out on the road.
14: I'm in Nashville, which means that the hotel lobby is incredibly loud, and so we are very happy we got a room.
13: As are we. Those higher yields mean money is more expensive, not just for the government, but for anybody trying to borrow.
14: Which means that if you want to get a mortgage, it's going to be more expensive. If you want to have credit card debt, it's going to be more expensive. If you're a business and you want to have a business loan, it's going to be more expensive.
13: The way it works, we all know this, when something gets more expensive, you don't have to be an economist to understand that people are going to use less of it, so fewer purchases are going to be made, from buying a house to swiping your credit card, and that is going to slow economic growth. Now, as bond yields and interest rates go higher,
14: there isn't some specific number that's going to immediately destroy the economy.
13: All right, that's good.
14: There are these moments, like hitting 5%, where the markets look around and say, is this a good use of our money? Or should we be looking for higher returns elsewhere and stop being so interested in buying government debt?
13: Well, that sounds bad.
14: And that's the really scary point, because if people start looking at government debt and don't think of it any longer as something that's risk-free, then the cost will go up even more.
13: The 10-year Treasury note today, the yield on it, 5.23%, slightly, as I said, lower at the close, did hit a quarter-century high at one point during the session. Equities just kind of treading water. We will have the details when we do the numbers.

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7: It's All Things Considered from NPR on WGLT. 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
0: 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I'm Sasha Pfeiffer.
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9: And this is 89.1 WGLT and WGLT.org. I'm Ben Howell. Thanks for listening with us. Bloomington's city manager says he should have looped the mayor in sooner about a growing scandal involving former assistant police chief Paul Williams. In a previous Sound Ideas interview, Mayor Dan Brady says he wasn't told about a June traffic stop in which Williams is accused of unlawfully detaining two 21-year-olds until after rumors had started circulating among the public. The 21-year-olds are suing the city and Williams. Beyond that, WGLT found Williams earned large amounts of overtime pay before he became an assistant chief. In this Sound Ideas interview, reporter Lizzie Siles asks Jeff Juergens about communication within the city and what oversight there is on police overtime and pay.
7: The former Bloomington Police Department Assistant Chief, Paul Williams, racked up about $500,000 in overtime over 7 years as a lieutenant. How can that scale of overtime be allowed in a department or a municipality, and who is checking to make sure that number isn't too high?
10: Every year we budget overtime, and so we look to see it, and you know, we'll compare and see how we're doing in terms of our budget compared to what the overtime is coming in at. These last couple of years, I believe we've actually been under budget on some of those numbers. I can't go back and speak to what was going on in FY21 and 22. What I can say is we've been focusing on lowering overtime across all the departments. Sometimes you can't control that. For example, the August storm that we had was historic and created so much damage throughout the community. We have a lot of overtime in our Public Works Department related to that. And we're incredibly thankful that we've got public works crews that are willing to work that. Again, sometimes with the police department, when you have vacancies, you've got to have overtime. You've got to make sure that we've got people in those positions. So there's a lot of factors that go into that.
7: So in light of this overtime information, what other line items in the budget are you looking into for possible overspending?
10: 2-3 years ago, when I started my tenure as city manager, we started to look and see that we were going to potentially face a deficit. So we started making a number of reviews and cuts and changing a lot of things 2 or 3 years ago. We are constantly looking at things to see how we can do things better, to look to see how we can reduce costs and reduce expense so that we are providing the most efficient value for the taxpayer.
7: While reporting this story, WGLT has heard from multiple people that commanding officers sign off on their own timesheets. How can a taxpayer trust that their dollars are being used appropriately when a commanding officer can sign off on their own time card, possibly accruing a lot of overtime?
10: Yeah, and again, I'm not sure what was going on, you know, in the previous years. I'm not aware of that occurring now, but that's something I would be happy to look into and check on.
7: So beyond the commanding officers signing the timesheet, is there anyone who has oversight over those approvals?
10: Yes. Within our time system, there are structured approvals for time. So I would, again, something I'll have to look into, but I would be surprised that anybody is approving their own time.
7: After our interview, Jeff Juergens followed up with us to confirm that department supervisors approve timesheets. Are there limits in terms of hours on overtime?
10: No, again, this is all governed by the collective bargaining agreements that we negotiate with the officers and the sergeants and lieutenants.
7: So there is something in the collective bargaining agreement that says you cannot cap overtime.
10: Right. I do not believe, and again, I'd have to look at the agreement, but I don't believe there's a limitation on how much overtime somebody can work. I think it's going to be more geared toward how overtime is distributed and how that is handled.
7: WGLT reached out to the Illinois Police Benevolent and Protective Organization after this interview. The director told us abuse of overtime is typically tracked by city administration and that state law prohibits capping overtime for non-exempt employees. You're listening to Sound Ideas on WGLT. I'm Lizzie Siles, speaking with Bloomington's city manager, Jeff Juergens. Mayor Dan Brady says he wasn't informed of the situation with Williams until there were already rumors in the community about a couple weeks later. Was there a failure to communicate?
10: This, again, since this case is currently in litigation, I'm hesitant to comment on that at this point. Would be happy to discuss that later, though.
7: Well, this isn't about the lawsuit in particular. This is about the city communicating with the mayor and, in a way, the public about it.
10: Yeah, again, since this is currently in litigation, I just can't comment on that.
7: After our interview, City Manager Jeff Juergens spoke with the city's legal department and then provided more comment in response to that question.
10: The mayor apparently heard something before we were ready to, you know, have everything together and to talk to him about it. But what I can tell you is that it was taken very seriously by administration and that we were actively had it under review. Under the city manager form of government, I, as the city manager, serve as the administrative head, and that means that all of the employees report up to me. And I then am the sole employee of the city council. Typically, I like to have, you know, all of the information and have the, what's happening fully in place. And so certainly, you know, you look back and, you know, could you have said something? Yes. But again, I was really trying to get all of the information and make sure we had a full understanding of everything before I updated the council and the mayor. And so in this case, unfortunately, it appears maybe a rumor in the community got to the mayor before I was able to brief him on it. And, you know, can you always do things better? Absolutely. And so, and I've told the mayor that. I said, you know, in retrospect, you know, I could have mentioned something sooner, but honestly was just trying to get all the information put together. And again, we'll say as soon as we found out about the situation, we immediately started taking action to make sure it was reviewed.
9: That was Bloomington City Manager Jeff Juergens. He spoke with Lizzie Siles. Juergens says the city quickly launched an investigation into Williams. The assistant chief abruptly retired on September 2nd. It is not clear what the status of the internal investigation is now that Williams has retired. You can read more about our coverage of the investigation into Paul Williams at WGLT.org. 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And the Bloomington High School Band is hosting their annual craft show on November 7th from 9 a.m. to 3 p.m. at Bloomington High School. This open event will feature arts and crafts from over 140 vendors, as well as a bake sale and concessions. More information is on the Bloomington Band Facebook page.
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18: Michaela Ann had been going through it. A string of life-changing events, including the birth of her daughter and caring for her mom after a stroke, all while soldiering through a pandemic without the ability to tour.
19: I just found a journal entry the other day from that time where I said, I can't write. And I feel like my mind and my heart are too full with just Georgia, my daughter, and my mom.
18: It would take her 2 years to find the right words, words that would find their way onto her latest album, These Are the Days. Coming up, Michaela Ann pops by our studio to play songs from the new album and reflect on what it means to rebuild your creativity.
19: The last several years of my life have just